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And my name is Aubrey Blank. Thank you so much for tuning in and for being here this evening. We have music from the Master's Chorale up now. This is Fairest Lord Jesus.

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0: It is Sunday, August 2nd, and you are listening to KFUO Radio. That was the Lee Scott Singers, Let All Mortal Flesh Keep Silent. We'll be right back with some more sacred music for you after these brief announcements, so stay tuned.
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2: 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I live in Lee Summit, Missouri, and I go to beautiful Savior Lutheran Church. 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

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We would love to hear from you. We're continuing sacred music, and up now it is the National Lutheran Choir. This is Yea, Though I Wander.

0: That was Psalm 95, performed by the National Christian Choir on KFUO Radio. And since I've gotten into the habit of sharing some of the Psalms with you all here over the air, I thought I would share a little bit of Psalm 95 with you, especially since we're coming to the end of the Sabbath day and getting ready to launch into the new week. After we've gathered together to worship, to receive Christ's body and blood in the Lord's Supper, this psalm is just a song of rejoicing and praise to the Lord for what he's done. And I feel like it's a beautiful way to end the Sabbath day and also prepare our hearts for the new week. So I just ask that you would join me in reflecting on these words from Psalm 95. Oh, come, let us sing to the Lord. Let us make a joyful noise to the rock of our salvation. Let us come into his presence with thanksgiving. Let us make a joyful noise to him with songs of praise. For the Lord is a great God and a great King above all gods. In his hand are the depths of the earth. The heights of the mountains are his also. The sea is his, for he made it, and his hands formed the dry land. Oh, come, let us worship and bow down. Let us kneel before the Lord our Maker. For he is our God, and we are the people of his pasture and the sheep of his hand.
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0: 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My name is Aubrey. And up now, this is the choir from Concordia Publishing House with the hymn, The King of Love, My Shepherd Is.

0: John 3:13-16. No one has ascended into heaven except he who descended from heaven, the Son of Man. And as Moses lifted up the serpent in the wilderness, so must the Son of Man be lifted up, that whoever believes in him may have eternal life. For God so loved the world that he gave his only Son, that whoever believes in him should not perish, but have eternal life.
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4: 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Aaron actually was at the LCMS convention in Phoenix just a couple of weeks ago, and KFUO got to interview her about her latest album release. 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Click on there, scroll down a little bit, and you should find her interview there on the page. This is her music right now, The King of Love, My Shepherd Is.

Good evening. This is Dan Darnall from KFUO Radio. Christ for you anytime, anywhere. That was Behold a Host, Arrayed in White by Charles Orr. It's my pleasure to spend the next several hours with you, bringing you sacred music. It's my hope that that sacred music puts a warm spot in your heart and a smile on your face. Up next, Steal Away by the National Lutheran Choir.

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Up next, Softly and Tenderly by the National Lutheran Choir.

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0: 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That was A Gaelic Blessing by John Rutter and the Cambridge Singers.
1: Christ is risen. Tell the next generation. This is the theme of the Lutheran Church Missouri Synod's upcoming national offering, which will kick off at this summer's convention in Phoenix. It is based on Psalm 78, verse 4. 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

Good morning. This is Dan Darnold from KFUO Radio. That was Great Is Thy Faithfulness by Tim Hines. 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Up next, To You We Pray, God the Holy Ghost, written by Martin Luther.

Did you know that more than 38 million people in America speak Spanish? 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
2: 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Shortly thereafter, we added evening prayer. You've expressed your appreciation and asked for more. 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
0: 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Up next, Lamb of God by Double Praise number 12.

John Benke with Prelude on Repton. Thanks for tuning in, everyone. My name is Callie Nutt with KFUO Radio, and our next sacred music selection is performed by St. Paul's Children's Choirs. 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
1: Jesus ascended into heaven, and the Holy Spirit descended at Pentecost. 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
1: God's Word is a lamp unto my feet and a light unto my path. 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Over 10 years ago, we began bringing you morning prayer each weekday. Shortly thereafter, we added evening prayer. You've expressed your appreciation and asked for more. You can now hear morning prayer 7 days a week at 7 a.m. and evening prayer Monday through Saturday at 5 p.m. with new sermons from faithful pastors of the LCMS. 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

The Church's One Foundation from Charles Orr on listener-supported KFUO. Good morning. I'm Andy Bates. Thanks for joining me for Sacred Music this morning. Here is John Rutter and the Cambridge Singers. Oh, be joyful in the Lord.

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0: Good morning, I'm Andy Bates. You're listening to Sacred Music on KFUO. Here is the St. Olaf Choir, Love Divine, All Loves Excelling.

KFUO, Christ for you, anytime, anywhere. That was Kurt Kaiser with There Is a Redeemer. Now from Concordia Publishing House, this is Pastor Stephen Starkey's Holy Spirit, the Dove Sent from Heaven.

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0: Good morning, I'm Andy Bates. 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

KFUO Clayton, St. Louis now begins our broadcast day. 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We begin this day in the name of the Father, the Son, and the Holy Spirit. 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
2: My name is Millie. I'm calling from Las Vegas. My congregation is Grace Lutheran Church. I just wanted to say how much I appreciate and enjoy the broadcast, which I listen to when I work out in the morning. It's an excellent alternative to the junk that's out there that's not good for the soul. We get to hear about Jesus to strengthen our souls while we're strengthening our body in the gym. Thank you so much. God bless you and keep up the great work in Jesus.
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0: Good morning, I'm Andy Bates. Thanks for joining me this morning for Sacred Music on KFUO. Now, the contrary of Concordia Theological Seminary, when time was full.

Good morning. For our daily prayer, we use the order of morning prayer found on page 235 in the Lutheran Service Book or on page 024 in the middle section of Treasury of Daily Prayer. Let us pray.

Greetings in Christ. I'm Pastor Kelly Krieg. The New Testament reading for today is from Acts chapter 27, verse 9 through 26. Since much time had passed, and the voyage was now dangerous because even the fast was already over, Paul advised them, saying, "Sirs, I perceive that the voyage will be with injury and much loss, not only of the cargo and the ship, but also of our lives." But the centurion paid more attention to the pilot and to the owner of the ship than to what Paul said. And because the harbor was not suitable to spend the winter in, the majority decided to put out to sea from there, on the chance that somehow they could reach Phoenix, a harbor in Crete, facing both southwest and northwest, and spend the winter there. Now when the south wind blew gently, supposing that they had obtained their purpose, they weighed anchor and sailed along Crete, close to the shore. But soon a tempestuous wind, called the northeaster, struck down from the land. And when the ship was caught and could not face the wind, we gave way to it and were driven along. Running under the lee of a small island called Cauda, we managed with difficulty to secure the ship's boat. After hoisting it up, they used supports to undergird the ship. Then, fearing that they would run aground on the Syrtis, they lowered the gear, and thus they were driven along. Since we were violently storm-tossed, they began the next day to jettison the cargo. And on the third day, they threw the ship's tackle overboard with their own hands. When neither sun nor stars appeared for many days, and no small tempest lay on us, all hope of our being saved was at last abandoned. Since they had been without food for a long time, Paul stood up among them and said, "Men, you should have listened to me and have not set sail from Crete and incurred this injury and loss. Yet now I urge you to take heart, for there will be no loss of life among you, but only of the ship. For this very night there stood before me an angel of God to whom I belong and to whom I trust. And he said, 'Do not be afraid, Paul. You must stand before Caesar. And behold, God has granted you all those who sail with you. So take heart, men. For I have faith in God that it will be exactly as I have told you. But we must run aground on some island. O Lord, have mercy on us. Thanks be to God." In many and various ways God spoke to his people of old by the prophets, but now in these last days he has spoken to us by his Son. The sea has a way of stripping a man bare. There on the Mediterranean, under a sky that had forgotten mercy, the ship groaned and shuddered as though the deep itself had reached up with unseen hands and laid hold of its timbers. Men who had spent their lives on water suddenly discovered how little they controlled. Cargo was thrown overboard. Tackle was sacrificed. Days passed without sun or stars. The sailors drifted in darkness, and with the darkness came despair. Luke tells us that all hope of our being saved was at last abandoned. That is a frightening sentence. Yet it is not only a sentence about sailors. It is a sentence about us. For we spend much of our lives believing we are captains of our own vessel. We chart courses. We make plans. We trust our strength, our wisdom, our experience. And then the storm comes. Perhaps it is sickness. Perhaps it is grief. Perhaps it is the guilt that rises like waves from the depths of the conscience. Perhaps it is the realization that death itself waits at the end of every earthly voyage. The law exposes the truth. We are not masters of the sea. We are not masters of our lives. We cannot command the wind, silence our guilt, or defeat death. Like those sailors, we eventually discover that every human resource is exhausted. Every false hope is cast overboard. And it is there, in that darkness, that God sends his word. Paul stands among men who have surrendered hope and says, "Take heart,

0: spoken a promise stronger than wind and wave. In holy baptism he placed his name upon you. In his word he declares your sins forgiven. In his supper he gives you his very body and blood as a pledge of his salvation. And because Christ died and rose again, the final storm has already been conquered. At Calvary, the sin of the world crashed upon him like a sea without shore. Darkness covered the land. The judgment we deserved fell upon the Son of God. And there, where all hope seemed lost, God was accomplishing salvation. Then came Easter morning. The crucified Christ walked out of the grave alive, which means that no storm, not guilt, not suffering, not death itself, has the final word over those whom belong to him. Notice Paul's confidence. He says, I have faith in God that it will be exactly as I have told you. That is the voice of faith. Faith does not trust circumstances. Faith does not trust feelings. Faith trusts the promise of God. And so today, whatever storm surrounds you, hear the word of your Lord. The sea may rage. The night may seem endless. The ship may splinter beneath your feet. But Christ remains faithful. The one who walked upon the waters, the one who slept in a storm-tossed boat, the one who rose from the dead holds you still. And because he lives, your voyage does not end in the deep. It ends in the harbor of the resurrection, where every storm is stilled forever. In the name of Jesus, amen. Mighty God, your crucified and buried Son did not remain in the tomb for long. Give us joy in the task set before us, that we might carry our faithful acts of service as did Joanna, Mary, and Salome, offering to you the sweet perfume of our grateful hearts, so that we too may see the glory of your resurrection and proclaim the good news with unrestrained eagerness and fervor worked in us through our Lord Jesus Christ, who rose and reigns with you in the Holy Spirit, one God now and forever. Amen.
1: O Lord, our heavenly Father, almighty and everlasting God, you have safely brought us to the beginning of this day. Defend us in the same with your mighty power, and grant that this day we fall into no sin, neither run into any kind of danger, but that all our doings, being ordered by your governance, may be righteous in your sight. Through Jesus Christ, your Son,

0: Taught by our Lord and trusting his promises, we are bold to pray.
1: Our Father, who art in heaven,

I thank you, my heavenly Father, through Jesus Christ, your dear Son, that you have kept me this night from all harm and danger. And I pray that you would keep me this day from sin and every evil, that all my doings and life may please you. For into your hands I commend myself, my body and soul, and all things. Let your holy angel be with me, that the evil foe may have no power over me.

Amen. Good morning, universe, and welcome to another day redeemed from death and looking forward to life because of what our Lord Jesus Christ has done for us. You're listening to Oratio, your morning hour of prayer, meditation, and growth here on Worldwide KFUO. Your morning drive for the soul begins now.

Lord Jesus, Paul, your apostle to the Gentiles, proclaimed the kingdom of God and taught about the Lord Jesus Christ while in prison in Rome. In our freedom to worship you rightly, give us burning hearts when we hear Moses and the prophets expounded before us, and open our eyes in the breaking of the bread to see you as our Savior and Lord, for you live and reign with the Father and the Holy Spirit, one God, now and forever. Amen.

Good Christian Friends Rejoice and Sing, Lutheran Service Book 475. Good Christian friends, rejoice and sing. Now is the triumph of our King. To all the world glad news we bring. Alleluia. The Lord of life is risen this day. Bring flowers of song to strew his way. Let all the world rejoice and say, Alleluia. Praise we in songs of victory, that love, that life which cannot die, and sing with hearts uplifted high, Alleluia. Your name we bless, O risen Lord, and sing today with one accord, the life laid down, the life restored, Alleluia.

A reading from Acts, the 28th chapter. And when we came into Rome, Paul was allowed to stay by himself, with the soldier that guarded him. After 3 days he called together the local leaders of the Jews, and when they had gathered he said to them, "Brothers, though I had done nothing against our people or the customs of our fathers, yet I was delivered as a prisoner from Jerusalem into the hands of the Romans. When they had examined me, they wished to set me at liberty, because there was no reason for the death penalty in my case. But because the Jews objected, I was compelled to appeal to Caesar, though I had no charge to bring against my nation. For this reason, therefore, I have asked to see you and speak with you, since it is because of the hope of Israel that I am wearing this chain." And they said to him, "We have received no letters from Judea about you, and none of the brothers coming here has reported or spoken any evil about you. But we desire to hear from you what your views are. For with regard to this sect, we know that everywhere it is spoken against." When they had appointed a day for him, they came to him at his lodging in greater numbers. From morning till evening, he expounded to them, testifying to the kingdom of God and trying to convince them about Jesus, both from the law of Moses and from the prophets. And some were convinced by what he said, but others disbelieved. And disagreeing among themselves, they departed after Paul had made one statement. "The Holy Spirit was right in saying to your fathers through Isaiah the prophet, 'Go to this people and say, you will indeed hear but never understand, and you will indeed see but never perceive. For this people's heart has grown dull, and with their ears they can barely hear, and their eyes they have closed, lest they should see with their eyes, and hear with their ears, and understand with their heart, and turn, and I would heal them. Therefore, let it be known to you that this salvation of God has been sent to the Gentiles. They will listen.' He lived there 2 whole years at his own expense, and welcomed all who came to him, proclaiming the kingdom of God and teaching about the Lord Jesus Christ with all boldness and without hindrance." This is the word of the Lord. Thanks be to God.

A writing from the Apology of the Augsburg Confession, Article 4. Christ, in the last chapter of Luke, commands that repentance and forgiveness of sins should be proclaimed in his name. The gospel convicts all people that they are under sin, that they are subject to eternal wrath and death. It offers for Christ's sake forgiveness of sin and justification, which is received through faith. The preaching of repentance, which accuses us, terrifies consciences with true and grave terrors. In these matters, hearts ought to receive consolation again. This happens if they believe Christ's promise, that for his sake we have forgiveness of sins. This faith, encouraging and consoling in these fears, receives forgiveness of sins, justifies, and gives life. For this consolation is a new birth and spiritual life. We speak of the kind of faith that is not an idle thought, but that liberates from death and produces a new life in hearts. This is the work of the Holy Spirit. This does not coexist with mortal sin. As long as faith is present, it produces good fruits, as we will explain later. About the conversion of the wicked, or about the way of regeneration, what can be said that is simpler and clearer? Regeneration is received through the Word. The scholastics teach just like the Anabaptists teach at this time. But God cannot be interacted with. God cannot be grasped, except through the Word. So justification happens through the Word, just as Paul says in Romans 1:16, "The gospel is the power of God for salvation to everyone who believes." Likewise, he says in 10:17, "Faith comes from hearing." Proof can be derived even from this. Faith justifies because if justification happens only through the Word, and the Word is understood only by faith, it follows that faith justifies.

Psalm 92, verses 1 through 9. It is good to give thanks to the Lord, to sing praise to your name, O Most High, to declare your steadfast love in the morning and your faithfulness by night, to the music of the lute and the harp, to the melody of the lyre. For you, O Lord, have made me glad by your work. At the works of your hands I sing for joy. How great are your works, O Lord! Your thoughts are very deep. The stupid man cannot know, the fool cannot understand this, that though the wicked sprout like the grass, and all evildoers flourish, they are doomed to destruction forever. But you, O Lord, are on high forever. For behold your enemies, O Lord, for behold, your enemies shall perish, all evildoers shall be scattered.

For behold your enemies, O Lord, for behold your enemies shall perish, all evildoers shall be scattered. Psalm 92, verse 9.

0: here at the end of Acts, Luke records that Paul lived in Rome 2 whole years at his own expense and welcomed all who came to him, proclaiming the kingdom of God and teaching about the Lord Jesus Christ with all boldness and without hindrance. Of course, he can do this because he worked hard as a tent maker, so that whenever he went to a place and planted a new church, no one could say, "I have power over Paul because he is indebted to me because I am funding him," or some such reason. So here he stays in Rome for at least 2 years. And wouldn't you know, it doesn't record whether or not he went to Caesar. Church tradition holds that he did. But church tradition also records that he was beheaded. In the interim, during those 2 years, doubtless Paul corresponded with Timothy, with Titus, with Philemon, and with other churches. And we reap the benefit, for those who valued his writings kept them. And he comprises a majority of the New Testament. So thank God for Paul and his work. You're listening to Oratio, part of your morning drive for the soul, here on Worldwide KFUO. 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
5: You shall not steal.
6: You shall not give false testimony against your neighbor.
0: You shall not covet your neighbor's house.
7: You shall not covet your neighbor's wife, or his manservant or maidservant, his ox or donkey, or anything that belongs to your neighbor.
1: I, the Lord your God, am a jealous God, punishing the children for the sin of the fathers to the third and fourth generation of those who hate me, but showing love to 1,000 generations of those who love me and keep my commandments.
6: I believe in God the Father Almighty, maker of heaven and earth.
0: And in Jesus Christ, his only Son, our Lord,
5: who was conceived by the Holy Spirit, born of the Virgin Mary,
0: suffered under Pontius Pilate, and was crucified, died, and was buried.
7: He descended into hell. The third day he rose again from the dead. He ascended into heaven, and sits at the right hand of God the Father Almighty.
1: From thence he will come to judge the living and the dead.
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4: Amen.
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1: Amen.
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0: Good morning and welcome to Sharper Iron. Spend the next hour with us studying the living and active Word of God, His two-edged sword of law and gospel, recorded for you in Holy Scripture, all about Jesus Christ, crucified, risen, and ascended for you. Thanks for tuning in this morning here on KFUO, Christ for you, anytime, anywhere. I am your host, Pastor Timothy Apple of Faith Lutheran Church in Godfrey, Illinois. 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On this Monday, August 3rd, we are studying Matthew chapter 13, verses 44 to 50. 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Pastor Hemmer serves at Bethany Lutheran Church in Fairview Heights, Illinois, and Signal Hill Lutheran Church in Belleville, Illinois. 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
0: As we get started today, Pastor, remind us of the context as we pick up this section of Matthew 13.
1: Yeah, Matthew 13 really sort of stands alone. It's one of Jesus' long catechetical discourses in the Gospel according to St. Matthew. So there really isn't any narrative continuity from chapter 12 into chapter 13 or 13 into 14, except that we get a little segue at the beginning of the chapter about Jesus goes out into a boat and he teaches the crowd. Matthew says he told them many things in parables, saying. And then we have several parables. We also have Jesus teaching about what the point of the parables is, and then he'll explain two of his parables, which is unique for Jesus. Most of the time he doesn't explain what the parables mean. And then chapter 13 will conclude with sort of Jesus returning to his hometown. So 13 stands alone as its own separate catechetical discourse, Jesus teaching these various parables, and most of them are kingdom parables. So the kingdom of heaven, or the reign of heaven, is what drives all of these parables. So what is God's reign like? And he'll teach, you know, so we had the parable of the sower. Then Jesus said the point of the parables is that so seeing they will never see, and hearing they will never hear, lest they see with their eyes and hear with their ears and understand with their heart and turn, and I would heal them. So to those outside the kingdom of heaven, the parables serve a kind of confounding purpose, that they can only be understood, unlocked with the Lord's gift of faith by the work of the Spirit. And then Jesus will continue to teach in parables thereafter, the parable of the weeds, a mustard seed, and leaven. And then he'll say again another meaning to the parable, and then he'll explain what the point of the parable of the weeds is. And that brings us to our very short three parables that we have this morning.
0: Yeah, so I mean, with shorter parables, particularly ones that Jesus doesn't give a explanation like we did for the sower or the weeds, like what's some background information from maybe elsewhere in this chapter, elsewhere in the gospel, Old, New Testament, that'll help us understand what's going on in these three short parables?
1: Yeah, well, what connects these three parables together is this phrase, the kingdom of heaven, or

0: that are almost the same. So it's a point that Jesus really wants to drive home with the beginning of our text this morning. And then he'll conclude, as you'll get to with your next guest, with verse 51, Jesus will ask his apostles, "Have you understood all of these things?" And they'll say to him, "Yes." Although that's just sort of, I mean, I'm setting your next guest up a little bit, but that's a question: do you have faith? Mm-hmm. Apart from faith, none of this will be clear. None of this will make sense. But only to the one who has been given the eyes and ears of faith will these parables make sense. And they're all intended to demonstrate what God's reign in his creation is like, undoing the reign of the devil, the world, and our sinful flesh. Now God is here in the flesh, and his reign is altogether unlike any other kingdom.
1: To that point that the parables are understood by those who have faith, it's probably worth remembering that Jesus is speaking to the disciples privately in the house at this point. In verse 36, Jesus had left the crowds behind. The disciples had come and asked particularly about the parable, the weeds. And this is picking straight up in that part of the discourse. So this seems to be spoken to the disciples rather than the crowds, to those who have faith. And that, I think, is an important point to keep in mind who that audience is. So let's go ahead and go ahead.
0: No, I was just saying, thanks for that clarification. He does address the whole crowd at the beginning of 13, but now his audience is much smaller.
1: Yes, good. So let's go ahead and take a look at these three short parables. Again, we're picking up at Matthew 13, verse 44. Jesus says, "The kingdom of heaven is like treasure hidden in a field, which a man found and covered up. Then in his joy, he goes and sells all that he has and buys that field. Again, the kingdom of heaven is like a merchant in search of fine pearls, who, on finding one pearl of great value, went and sold all that he had and bought it. Again, the kingdom of heaven is like a net that was thrown into the sea and gathered fish of every kind. When it was full, men drew it ashore and sat down and sorted the good into containers, but threw away the bad. So it will be at the close of the age. The angels will come out and separate the evil from the righteous and throw them into the fiery furnace. In that place there will be weeping and gnashing of teeth." That is our text for today, Matthew 13, verses 44 to 50. So that last of the parables, Pastor Emmer, does have a bit of an explanation from Jesus. We'll get to that at the end. Let's talk about the first parable. There's three. The first two are rather short, seem to be related, but we can, so if you want to take them together, apart, let's start with the treasure hidden in the field, verses just 44, just one verse.
0: Yeah. I think we really ought to take them together.
1: Okay.
0: And even if we just lay the 45 and 46 over on top of 44, they're so similar. So we'll observe the differences between them. But I think telling two very staccato parables like this, Jesus intends the second one to just emphasize the very radical point that he makes in the first one. And so they're very similar, right? So the kingdom of heaven is like, this phrase is repeated between the two, and then a man finds something, and then he sells all that he has, and that phrase is identical between the two, and then buys the thing. So he buys more in the first parable, and he buys less in the second parable. I'm not sure that there's a lot of hay to be made in that distinction. In the first parable, the man isn't really searching, it seems. So we have this in the second parable. A merchant, presumably a pearl merchant, is searching for the best pearls that he can find. And when he finds it, sells all that he has in order to buy it. But in the first one, the treasure is hidden in a field. It's obscure. We don't know any more details about how the man happens to find it, whether he's out there with his metal detector, whether he's doing something unrelated in the field and just happens to turn over the soil or look in the right place to find. All we know is that, sort of unrelated to whatever he was doing, he finds this treasure. And we don't know. We don't know what the treasure is. We're not told. So we have a general treasure in the first parable and a specific pearl in the second parable. We know that both found objects must be incredibly valuable. A treasure hidden in a field and one pearl of great value, both of those require

0: require the finder to give up everything else that he has in order to obtain the treasure or in order to obtain the pearl. So at face value, these two parables are very, very similar. So then the question is, what's the interpretation?
1: Right.
0: And for the most of Christian history, the interpretation has been, and a lot of this is drawing from Dr. Gibbs' commentary sure. on Matthew, has been the discipleship interpretation, which is, if you want to follow Jesus, it is going to cost you everything. You're going to have to sell everything else that you have in order to obtain the treasure of the kingdom. You're going to have to sell everything that you have in order to obtain the peerless pearl of the kingdom of heaven. And that could be the right interpretation just looking at these parables, except there's two significant problems with that. The first, maybe the lowest hanging fruit, is Jesus says exactly that to a rich young man a few chapters later in Matthew's account of the gospel in chapter 19. A young man, very wealthy, comes to Jesus and says, "What good deed must I do to have eternal life?" Right? So he wants the kingdom of God. He wants the kingdom of heaven. He wants eternal life. Jesus says, "Why do you call me good? If you would enter life, keep the commandments." And then he wants to narrow that list down, because 10 is quite a few. "So which commandments should I keep?" Jesus answers, giving him a summary, "You shall not murder, you shall not commit adultery, you shall not steal, you shall not bear false witness." So we go 5, 6, 7, 8, then back to 4, "Honor your father and your mother, and you shall love your neighbor as yourself," summarizing the whole second table of the law. And the young man says to Jesus, "All these I have kept, what do I still lack?" Notice Jesus hasn't said anything about the first three commandments, all of which order our faith and obedience toward God. So already, what one thing do I lack? We understand he lacks God. But Jesus answers, "If you would be perfect, go sell what you possess, give it to the poor, and you will have treasure," same word as we have in this first parable there, "you will have treasure in heaven, and come follow me." And what's the result of that parable? The young man goes away sorrowful, for he had great possessions. Jesus tells him to do an impossible thing. He tells him, if you would be perfect, here's how you get there. And the point is, had Jesus interacted with anyone else, he would have driven them to the same point of despair. It's sort of like his catechesis back in the Sermon on the Mount in chapter 5. He says to the crowd, "Unless your righteousness exceeds that of the scribes and the Pharisees, you will never enter the kingdom of heaven." Well, by how much? The scribes and the Pharisees were the goody two-shoes of the day. They're the guys you ask your Bible questions to. They're the people, you know, young Jewish mothers would point their little boys to and say, "When you grow up, you need to be like that." Those guys are good. They're well-respected. Jesus said that righteousness is insufficient. And then at the end of chapter 5, he tells you, "By how much your righteousness needs to exceed that of the scribes and the Pharisees, you therefore must be perfect, as your heavenly Father is perfect." So Jesus tells this rich young man in 19 that if you want to be perfect, it will only cost you everything. Mm-hmm. And he's unable to do the everything. Perfection is absolute. Just like God's command to his people in Leviticus, "You therefore must be holy as I, the Lord your God, am holy." Holiness is absolute. 99.9% holy is not holy. Any deviation from holiness for a moment in one action or one thought renders a person unholy. So that's absolute. So also Jesus' standard, you must be perfect as God the Father is perfect. And so it can't be that Jesus is telling a parable that says that the kingdom of heaven is impossible to obtain. Because we see, you sort of bookend, you have the larger context of Matthew's account of the gospel, The actor in the parable is not you pursuing righteousness, is not you selling everything you have in order to obtain one great treasure or one priceless pearl. That brings us to the second problem with this discipleship interpretation, and that is whenever Jesus tells a kingdom of heaven parable, and there is one actor in that parable, it is always God, or more specifically, God through Christ. How Christ is inaugurating the reign of heaven now and into the future. So we would have to depart from that normal way of Jesus telling a parable for these two short parables, and the point of the parable would have to be something that Jesus elsewhere in the gospel says is impossible in order for the discipleship interpretation to be the right interpretation of these two parables.
1: So considering the discipleship interpretation, and I think I agree with you and Dr. Gibbs, he's convinced me as well on what the positive interpretation will be of this parable. But when you think about the Christian life of discipleship, I do think that there is some truth that Christians have seen in the discipleship interpretation that the kingdom of heaven is something that the Christian ought to value above all else. And we've heard Jesus say that in other places. Previously in the gospel, he'll say it again later. The one that comes to mind is in Matthew 10, another discourse that Jesus tells, where Jesus says things like this: whoever loves father or mother more than me is not worthy of me, and whoever loves son or daughter more than me is not worthy of me. Whoever does not take his cross and follow me is not worthy of me. Whoever finds his life will lose it, and whoever loses his life for my sake will find it. So I do think that there is a sense in which the discipleship interpretation of these two parables in Matthew 13 can point to things that are biblically true. However, I don't think those biblically true things are what Jesus is saying in Matthew 13, if that makes sense.
0: And I think, let's just distinguish slightly between the pure exegesis of the text and like the preacher's homiletical task to take the text and apply it to the hearers. In the second, in the homiletical task, I think you have both of those in play, but there's an order to them. So the proper understanding of this parable, the purest exegetical interpretation, drives the proclamation, and then also the preacher can and should say something like, if this is what Christ has done for you, if you are now his treasured possession, then that puts everything else in perspective, right? And then you can sing, one thing's needful, Lord most holy, teach us ever to regard. All else, though it first gives pleasure, is a yoke which presses hard. The one thing needful is Jesus, which is also what he's saying in Matthew 10, that by doing all these things, we don't become worthy of him, but he, in obtaining us, in procuring us by means of his innocent suffering and death, the shedding of his holy precious blood, he establishes a value on us by making us a part of his kingdom. And then, of course, a disciple can and should reject father, mother, children, wife, lands, put his hand to the plow and not turn back, daily take up his cross and follow the one in the following of whom there is no loss. Everything is already obtained. Everything is already guaranteed. So discipleship, in one sense, yes, it has a cost, but in another sense, it is the freest thing in the world. We are set free from having to obtain the kingdom so we can live as if the kingdom is truly ours.
1: Yeah. So, and when you distinguish between like the homiletical task, that is the preaching task, and the exegetical task, which is the, like, this is what the text is saying. Well, talk just a little bit more about that, because sometimes, you know, pastors use terms like homiletical or exegetical, which are somewhat technical in theology. Yeah. What does that mean?
0: Yeah, am I getting KFUO in trouble here?
1: No, not at all. It's just good to know what your pastor's talking about, I think.
0: Yeah. So, I mean, exegesis is the interpretation of Scripture. What is the text precisely saying?
1: Yeah.
0: And homiletics is the preaching task, which is to take the text and apply it to the people.
1: Yeah.
0: And so there's more, you know, there's a lot more nuance with homiletics. There's, you know, and there's a variety of disciplines to homiletics. There's reading the text and reading the people. There's, you know, there's poetry and prose in the application of the text to the people. And so it will necessarily involve more than just one narrow lens of Scripture. Because this we just know, you can always take Scripture out of its context and miss the bigger point of what is to be proclaimed. So homiletics, you know, the goal is kind of to balance those things. The truth and the precision of this text that we have been given, but also the application of that to the hearers. And so my distinction was, maybe these parables have a very narrow Christological interpretation to them, but that also should say something to the disciples who are gathered on a Sunday morning to hear the Word of God for them. If you are the treasure that Christ would give everything up for, if you are the pearl that he would sacrifice everything to obtain, then that, of course, informs how you live and see the world around you. It elevates your value tremendously, so that you are free from all earthly encumbrances which would draw you away from the kingdom of heaven.
1: Yeah, and I think if you miss that order that you're talking about of knowing what this text is saying exegetically from the words of Jesus, then the danger that you do run into is what you were talking about with the first, not contradiction, but the first reason that we're not going to take this in the discipleship way. If you miss what this parable is saying about Jesus' activity as king, then the danger becomes, I think, that I can just buy my way into heaven, right? The same fault the rich young man will have later in Matthew if we don't take those things in order. And so it is, but I think it's helpful then just to, like, when we say in the majority of Christian history, it's been taken in this discipleship way. We're not saying that those people were somehow not Christian. They just maybe were getting a little bit ahead of themselves or missing some of the things that are very key in interpreting this parable. So if this parable is not to be taken as I'm the man who goes and buys the field or the pearl of great price, what is, you've hinted at it already, Pastor Hemmer, how do we understand this?
0: So the reign of God, the reign of heaven, is first, is like a treasure, and second, is like a merchant. So another distinction between these two things, but who's at work in both parables? The man who finds the treasure, and what does he do? He leaves it hidden, or he rehides it, and then he sells everything that he has in order to obtain the whole field. He's willing to take the whole field just to get the treasure that he found in it. And if you've ever seen, Ed Riojas has a beautiful depiction of this,
1: yeah,
0: which has Christ entering a cemetery, that's his field there, and he's pulling a casket up out of the ground. Mm. And so the treasure then is mankind. The treasure is sinful humanity that is nothing to be treasured on its own, except for the one who loves and seeks the lost and seeks the straying and has become man in order to redeem mankind. So then we're making a little bit of an interpretive move here, that the treasure doesn't have any inherent value except the one who finds it loves it. And the one who finds it is willing to give up everything else. He's willing to set aside all the power and the privilege of his divinity. He's willing to endure the humiliation, the becoming man, being born of a virgin, being the smallest, most vulnerable state of a human being. He's willing to endure all the trials of being human, of having to eat and drink and sleep and use the bathroom in order to survive. He's willing to endure all that humiliation, and that humiliation will culminate in his passion, in being abused by those whom he's come to save, in being nailed to a cross in order that he might give his life, he might give up everything. In the moment of his death, Jesus has nothing, not even a heartbeat anymore. In the mysterious union of God and man in the one person of Jesus, in the moment of his death, he has done exactly what he says this man who finds a treasure in a field does. He's given up everything he had. He is dead. And in the moment of his death, then, he buys the field. He wins mankind back. He's able to pull dead or dying mankind out of the field and give to man his own resurrection life.
1: Yeah, what a glorious truth that this parable, these two parables, communicate to us from our Lord Jesus Christ. We're going to keep talking about these two parables and the third one from this text more on the other side of the break. 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We're talking to Pastor Jeff Hemmer this morning. We'll be right back. Please stick around.
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1: Welcome back to Sharper Iron. It is Monday, August 3rd. We're studying Matthew chapter 13, verses 44 to 50 with Pastor Jeff Hemmer. He serves at Bethany Lutheran Church in Fairview Heights, Illinois, and Signal Hill Lutheran Church in Belleville, Illinois. Pastor Hemmer, prior to the break, we were talking about the first two parables, the one in which the man finds and buys the treasure in the field, and then the one in which the merchant searches for the fine pearls and buys the one of great value, giving up everything that he had. We're seeing these as a picture of the gospel, that this is what our Lord Jesus has done for us. He has given up all that is his for the sake of finding and buying us. And you mentioned, you know, well, what makes us, quote, worth it? Why would our Lord do this? I think our confessions have great answers to that. For example, in the not by my own reason or strength, not with any merit or worthiness in me. The place scripturally that I like to look, one of my favorite verses from the book of Deuteronomy, in Deuteronomy 7, beginning at verse 6, the Lord tells Israel, "The Lord your God has chosen you to be a people for his treasured possession out of all the peoples who are on the face of the earth. It was not because you were more in number than any other people that the Lord set his love on you and chose you, for you were the fewest of all peoples, but it is because the Lord loves you and is keeping the oath that he swore to your fathers." And Moses continues to recite the word of the Lord there. I love that particular passage in connection with these. You know, why would the Lord give up all things for us sinners? Well, it's because he loves us. I mean, just that simple thing. Jesus loves me, this I know. This is why the Lord acts in this way in these parables of Matthew 13.
0: Yeah. And his love for mankind is what ascribes value to us, not the other way around. And that's maybe a distinction in these two parables as well. And here's a question I don't have an answer to, but maybe the way in which Jesus tells two parables with just subtle differences between the two, maybe the first parable is his chosen treasure, Israel. His beloved Israel, for whom he would give up everything to redeem, to be the Savior from their midst in order to redeem. But then this second parable, the pearl is of great value. We're told that explicitly. And so now I wonder if this is the Gentiles, the nations, if this is all humanity, and what does Jesus find that is of great value? He finds the broken, lost, distorted image of God in which he originally made mankind, man in our image. And so he seeks out in the midst of all of his creatures, he seeks out the one that had this value to begin with, and that makes it worth spending everything to obtain.
1: Well, so just to talk about what we mentioned before the break, yeah. Homiletically, I think, you know, that's true in the sense that, you know, the Lord values certainly his people Israel and then all Gentiles. We've seen that throughout the Gospel of Matthew. Whether or not that's exegetically what Jesus is saying in Matthew 13 is where I'm not sure. But I will say this about that, what you mentioned in terms of the difference or maybe the addition of the parable of the pearl of great price, that you have there the merchant searching for fine pearls, that there's mm-hmm. He intends to do this. And so that we don't get the idea perhaps from the first one, and I don't think it's in the first one, but like we don't want to get the sense that, oh, Jesus kind of happened upon us and like, oh, that seems like a good idea. No, this was actually his intention all along, was to come and find this great treasure. And his intention all along was to give up everything for this thing that he has treasured.
0: Yeah. Yeah, so at any rate, the second parable intensifies the meaning and adds a little more clarity to the first. And I was almost going to say the same thing, that homiletically you can easily that's right. make that move, but exegetically, whether that's precisely the move Jesus is making in the text, I have low confidence in that.
1: Fair enough. So with these two parables, we mentioned at the beginning, Jesus is telling these to his disciples on the heels of explaining the parable of the weeds. What's the effect of these two parables? If we're right that this is, you know, Jesus communicating how great a treasure his church is, what's the effect on the disciples hearing these parables? What does it do to that? You know, I think that we talked about with the parable of the weeds, that there Jesus is encouraging patience for his disciples, you know, to bear with the way that things are in the kingdom right now, lest that, you know, they don't get to be the reapers. They're the ones that are scattering the seed. So what's the effect of these two parables on the disciples?
0: Well, I think we also have to say that our third parable today, I think, mirrors the parable of the wheat and the tares. He's going to return to this theme about gathering all and sorting out at harvest time or at, you know, catch a fish time. He's going to sort everything out. And all those who belong to him will belong to him eternally. And all those who have been faking it, all those who don't belong to him, who don't have real faith by the work of the Holy Spirit will be cast out eternally. So if that's what bookends these two short parables, and I think you're right that these other two parables, the wheat and the tares and the net, call his disciples to patiently endure whatever season of suffering, whatever they have to endure when there are false believers who look like true, then in the middle you have two parables that tell you what his believers are truly worth to Jesus. So these two little parables are what will give you that endurance, are what will give you that courage to endure whatever you have to endure until the last day of Jesus' return. And how can you do that? Why? What motivates you to do that? Jesus gave up everything so that you would be his. And that's all that matters. So then just, you know, grains of wheat, hang in there. Just true fish, hang in there. And so I think the fact that these two, both longer and one clearly explained and one slightly explained parable are bookends around these two very short parables, I think that highlights these parables enable the disciples to do what they're given to do in the other two parables.
1: And maybe thinking about, like, I think that that's helpful. Also, maybe like this, that, you know, the disciples are living as the wheat among the tares, as the good fish among the bad in the net. And the question that arises elsewhere in the scriptures is, well, Lord, why do you allow this to happen? You know, do you not love us? Is a question I think arises in the mind of the faithful when that's the conditions we observe. And here in the middle, again, Jesus strengthens us. Like, no, the reality that you're living among the tares and the bad fish doesn't mean I don't love you. In fact, it's quite the opposite. I treasure you above all else.
0: Yeah. Yeah. Excellent. You just gave clarity to what I was trying to say.
1: Okay. That's good. Good. Yeah. So we're on the same page there. And I think, again, what I do is, we were chatting about this over the break, it feels very risky to say, I know a lot of other Christians have thought this about these parables, but I think something else. Like, we don't do that lightly. But I do think that this understanding of the parables, more in line of with the rest of, you know, the kingdom of heaven is like, and this is what Jesus is doing as king, just really, this is such a beautiful gospel text then, to know that this is what the Lord has done for us. And again, matches up with all those statements from I'm thinking of the Apostles' Creed and the Catechism especially, that it's not by merit or worthiness in me, it's apart from my reason or strength. I was a lost and condemned person, but Jesus shed his, you know, not gold or silver, but his holy precious blood and innocent suffering and death. Like, this just unpacks those and puts a great picture to it.
0: And for so many parables, the point of the parable, you get to the point of the parable when you come to that thing that is counter to common sense, the surprise in the parable, the thing that no real rational person would actually do this, what you just said, you know, we are of no value. Why would someone find us and sell everything, give up everything to obtain us, his church, and ascribe value to us from the outside in by means of his worthiness to us? And I think that just underscores the Christological interpretation of these parables. Otherwise, it is something that someone might try to do. If you find a winning lottery ticket, you might sell your house and all of your possessions in order to obtain the winning lottery ticket. That's just common sense. But you wouldn't need to hide that common sense in a parable. It would just be understandable at face value. But if there's the Christological interpretation is right, then you reach the point where the surprise is, why would God spend everything he has to obtain mankind, which is comparably of no value?
1: Yeah, and again, because the Lord loves us, that is why he has done these things, for the sake of his people. Now, then the third parable, we've kind of already started into this. You noted a bit of a bookend here on these things that Jesus is saying to his disciples. This one, you have the kingdom of heaven, same phraseology, is like a net that was thrown into the sea. Talk about the imagery of this parable.
0: Yeah, it's fascinating the way people fished then versus how most of us fish today. Today we fish like church growthers. You know, we put bait on the hook. And we try to, you know, we give the fish what they want, and so we hook them, and then we bring them into our boat. But the dominant way of fishing in Jesus' day is to fish by means of a net, which is to fish indiscriminately and to fish against the will of the fish, right? You put bait on a hook. You're trying to be, you know, sensitive to what the fish is seeking, and then you give it what it thinks it's obtaining, but really you bring it into the boat and you try to make a Christian out of it. But fishing by means of a net just catches everyone, right? Same with the wheat and the tares. When the combine rolls across the field, it cuts everything. It's only in its ability to thresh out the wheat from the chaff, the wheat from the tares in its, you know, fancy John Deere computerized algorithmic searching out the real fruit from that which is fake. That only happens after everything has been brought in. So now all the fish are caught in the net, and they're all brought into the boat, and then they're brought to the shore, and then sorted out good from bad. And the good fish are put into containers, and the bad fish are just discarded, thrown away. Mm-hmm. Jesus says, so it will be at the end of the age. The angels will come and separate the evil from the righteous and throw them, the evil, into the fiery furnace, the place where there is weeping and gnashing of teeth, which matches later in Jesus' Olivet discourse at the end, toward the end of St. Matthew's account of the gospel. He'll tell some more separating kinds of parables. He'll tell the one of the 10 bridesmaids. They all look the same until the moment of the groom's return. And then at that moment, the wise and the foolish are distinguished. Or he says, when the Son of Man returned, he will gather all people before him, and he will separate them one from another as a shepherd separates sheep from goats. And so they're all the same. They're all gathered together. What do we say in the third article of the Apostles' Creed? On the last day, he, the Spirit, will raise me and all the dead. Resurrection is indiscriminate. God will raise all the dead and give eternal life to me and all believers in Christ. That is the promise that he holds before those who belong to him. He'll raise all the dead. He'll raise some to everlasting life and everlasting blessing, and some to everlasting curse and everlasting punishment. And it's unknown until the very end, but then it's very obvious to the one who does the work of the sorting.
1: Mm. You mentioned a moment ago that often in parables, there's an unusual feature to them that is a big clue as to here's the point. And I've thought the same thing too. Is there something in this story that's unusual? This one seems fairly true to life to me in terms of the way fishing would have happened at the time.
0: Yeah, I thought you were going to suggest a moment of surprise in this parable for us, but I also am a little bit at a loss.
1: Sorry. It's one of those questions that I'm not sure how to answer. I'm not sure if there is or not.
0: Yeah,
1: and
0: it holds true for most parables, but not all parables.
1: Right.
0: So, yeah, this just seems very straightforward, but it reinforces what Jesus said earlier, that the wheat and the tares cannot be separated until harvest time.
1: Mm. Well, I'm sort of thinking about this at the moment. With the wheat and the tares, you do have within the parable itself the surprise of the servants who say, you know, let's go, should we go weed right now? And the master says, no, don't do that. And now in this one, you kind of, there's not that moment within the story of the parable. And it is, I don't know, we're in the life of the fisherman, which is the profession of many of the men to whom Jesus is talking. I wonder if there's something to that he's kind of put it more into a context that they're more like, I don't know if any of them farmed, probably they had an idea of it, but now they're in their own professional life that they're like we're going to talk about tomorrow. Have you understood these things? Now they can say a yes a little more honestly that Jesus has come into their former profession. I don't know.
0: Yeah. I don't know. I mean, the only thing I can come up with is that the surprise is not in the hearers. The surprise, like, and this is really importing a lot from the sheep and the goats parable. Sure. Jesus tells, both the sheep and the goats are surprised. Jesus will list all the works the sheep have done, and he will list all the works the goats have failed to do, and they'll both kind of scratch their heads and say, when did we do that? Or when did we fail to do any of that? Because in those who trust in Jesus, their confidence was always in him and not in their own works. And in those who were trusting in their works, they'll be surprised that apart from faith, we can do nothing pleasing to the Lord. So here, maybe the only surprise that you get is in the bad fish, who will be cast into a place of eternal fire and weeping and gnashing of teeth.
1: Hmm. As we've noted, there are many similarities to the explanation to the parable of the weeds previously, and the Lutheran Study Bible, they're next to each other on the columns. In terms of, like, one thing we didn't really talk too much about with the parable of the weeds is the role of the angels. That's something that doesn't stand out. You know, you mentioned, yeah, as you said, that this is a passage that shows the resurrection of all people, right? The role of the angels on Judgment Day is mentioned in both as well. That comes to my mind, especially from the hymn, Lord Thee I Love With All My Heart, which, yeah, I know draws more from the text in Luke 16 in terms of the role of the angels. But that's one of those features that when you keep reading the Gospels, you see it over and over.
0: And in the parable of the wheat and the tares, we have not only the Lord's angels who triumph in the end, but before that we have the enemy who sowed them. The weeds are the sons of the evil one, and the enemy who sowed them is the devil. So you have, you know, demonic work in the Lord's kingdom that cannot be fully rooted out, extirpated until the full harvest. And so I think even though we don't have what made the fish good or what made the fish bad is not a question asked and answered in our parable. The triumph of the Lord's angels at the end by means of gathering his elect to be with him forever and the casting off of those who don't belong to him forever. And how do they do that? Right? Well, Revelation 12 gives us a window into how the angels who belong to the Lord, St. Michael and his angels, triumph over the devil and his angels. They have defeated him by the blood of the Lamb and by the word of their testimony, by his sacrifice on the cross and their testimony of Christ crucified. So here we have the Lord and his angels winning in the end, even though we don't have any work of the evil one. I think if we read these two parables together, we kind of get a window into why there are bad fish.
1: Hmm. Again, looking at these two parables side by side, we took great comfort in the fact that the explanation to the parable of the wheat and the tares, the explanation ends with the righteous shining like the sun in the kingdom of their Father. Now, not that that's not absent from the theology of what's spoken in this parable. But here Jesus does only speak about explicitly what happens to the bad fish. What's the effect of that upon the disciples in terms of their endurance, the way this parable hits them?
0: Yeah, isn't that fun? The only thing that the good fish have to look forward to are containers. They're sorted into containers. And then the bad fish are dispatched. They are thrown away. They are thrown into the fiery furnace. So he does end with what sounds to our ears like a very negative note. But it is a purging of the Lord's church, and that is itself consolation to those in the church who suffer from false believers in their midst. That finally, vengeance belongs to the Lord. He will repay, and all of those who have afflicted his dear Christians will either be brought to repentance and converted into his church, or they will be destroyed in the end. And that is still good news for the Lord's church.
1: Talk a little bit more about how that's good news for the Lord's church in a way that I think the many Christians today hear that and are conflicted. Like, I like the Lord, want all people to be saved and come to a knowledge of the truth. And yet, like as you said, this is something that the church does look forward to the end of all evil. So how do we hear that rightly without maybe falling into things like pride, arrogance, or a desire for, you know, hurt to others that's different than what our Lord desires?
0: Yeah. Well, I'll say, first of all, pride and arrogance are completely absent from either of these two parables. The wheat can take no pride in being wheat, and the good fish can take no pride in being good fish. Those are just ontological categories. Wheat is wheat, and good fish is good fish. And how did either one become what they are? Well, now you have our two little parables in between these two parables that say, you became what you are because the eternal Son of God gave up everything in order that you could be his, in order that you are his treasured possession. So there can be, right? There's no works righteousness in here at all. So pride, there should not be anything that tempts a believer into pride here. And from our perspective, the destruction of the ungodly is a once and done action at the end of the world. Until then, God's heart is, why I take no pleasure in the death of the wicked. Why will you die, O sinner? He implores over and over again. The Lord is not slow as some count slowness, but desiring all to receive his gift of repentance, to be brought into the fold of faith. But that won't happen to everyone. He grants men the freedom to reject him, not the freedom to accept him, but the freedom to reject his merciful work towards us. And in the end, if that's what you prefer, you will get the outcome of that preference. And so on this side of the resurrection, threats of wrath against those who don't belong to the Lord break not only our Lord's heart, but should break the hearts of his Christians too. Which is why our prayers are always, first, convert our enemies. Grant them repentance and faith. Make them our brothers and sisters in Christ, or destroy them forever so they can no longer harm the church. The Lord will protect and preserve his church. And so that is why this is good news. And in that day, this is kind of inexplicable. We can't understand what our mindsets will be in that day. We can't think without sin or doubt or, you know, all these like frailties of our flesh corrupting our thoughts. We can't understand what it will be like to simply revel in the glories and the good works that all of our fellow believers around us will have done in that day. And we can't understand what it will be like to have satisfaction in God's final judgment against those who have rejected him and harmed his church. We can't understand that apart from like the corruption of pride and our own, you know, desire for vengeance. But he says, no, vengeance is mine. He will repay. And so what this calls for now is the church to be about the Lord's work of gathering people in the boat. Just haul them in and let him sort out who's true and who's false.
1: We've got about a minute left here. Pastor Hammer, help us to wrap things up on this text, these three parables we have this morning.
0: Yeah, well, I think that the two short little parables put everything else into proper perspective. If you are the thing for which Jesus would give up everything in order to obtain, then you can have courage to remain in the boat, to remain in the net with him and even with some false believers until the day of his return. Because he has been caring for his church since its inception. He has been carefully making sure that all of his elect will be saved, that all of his believers are fed and nourished with his means of grace, his word and his sacraments, and in the end, all those who belong to him will be with him. So there's a call for endurance, a call for courage, a call for perseverance, knowing that whatever the church has to endure for this short season until the day of her Lord's return is all worth it because he has given everything that she might be his.
1: Pastor Jeff Hemmer serves at Bethany Lutheran Church in Fairview Heights, Illinois, and Signal Hill Lutheran Church in Belleville, Illinois. He's been helping us today to study Matthew chapter 13, verses 44 to 50. Pastor Hemmer, thanks for being our guest today.
0: Always a pleasure.
1: I'm your host here on Sharper Iron, Pastor Timothy Apple of Faith Lutheran Church in Godfrey, Illinois. 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
2: Meteorite Messengers. This is Ken Ham, author of the eye-opening book Divided Nation, Cultures in Chaos and a Conflicted Church. All around the Earth, we find scars from meteorite impacts. Some of these are relatively small, others are huge and would have been catastrophic. This evidence makes people wonder, is another impact coming? These so-called messengers from space should remind us that life is fragile. But a meteorite won't wipe out life. This world will end when Jesus returns in judgment, and nothing we can do will stop that. So what's the message? 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We don't know when our lives might end, but the correct response isn't fear. It's placing our faith and trust in Christ. 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
0: 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I'm Andy Bates.
1: I'm Sarah Golseth.
0: It is time for Searching Scripture in the August issue of the Lutheran Witness with Pastor Carl Roth.
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0: Joining us today, the Reverend Carl Roth. He's pastor of Grace Lutheran Church in Elgin, Texas. We're taking a look at Searching Scripture in the August issue of the Lutheran Witness, following the formula, Article 8, the Person of Christ. Pastor Roth, welcome back.
7: It's a blessing to be with you again.
0: We're continuing our Following the Formula series, and we're looking at Article 8 of the Formula of Concord. The Person of Christ is the topic today. Anything before we dig into the questions?
7: There is a relationship between Article 8 and Article 7. The Holy Supper of Christ, which we covered last month, Article 8 here is on the person of Christ. I really appreciate the order in which these are given. What happens is in the Article 7 is it focuses on the text of Scripture that teaches us what the Lord's Supper is, and it does not rely upon the doctrine of Christ to establish what the supper is. Rather, it simply takes the word of Christ and says, this is what we believe about the supper. In Article 8, however, because some of the Calvinist errors about the Lord's Supper and the person of Christ kind of had infected some of the Lutheran churches, this article is going to take up the person of Christ, and it's going to answer a question that how could Christ give true body and blood under the bread and wine based on who he is as a person. And the Calvinists will say, well, a human body can't do that. and they'll try to say, well, this is how Christ is, and here's texts from Scripture that teach this. Therefore, because Christ is like this, then the Lord's Supper can't really be his body and blood, or is only just a kind of spiritual presence of his body and blood. But in fact, if you rightly understand who Christ is, then you'll recognize that he can actually do things with his body and blood that regular human beings can't do, because he is united in one person. The man and God are one person. Now, we're dealing with a great mystery here, so let's just say that off, you know, at the outset. We're dealing here with one of the primary mysteries of the Christian faith. How is it that, you know, God can be three persons, but one God, only one God, and each person, the Father, the Son, and the Holy Spirit, is fully and completely God? How is it that Jesus could be completely divine and completely human at the same time? These are not things that we can explain rationally, but what we can do is we can go to the Bible, we can hear what it testifies about Jesus, and then give answer to some of the questions that are raised in this article.
1: Okay, question number one. We confess, Jesus Christ, true God, begotten of the Father from eternity, and also true man, born of the Virgin Mary, in the Small Catechism. Christ's divine nature is shown in Scripture by his possession of divine names in John 20:28, Romans 9:5, and 1 John 5:20, and performance of divine works in Matthew 9:6, John 1:3, and 5:7, and Hebrews 1:3, as well as divine attributes held in common with the Father and the Holy Spirit. What are some of these divine properties? See John 1:1-2, Hebrews 13:8, Matthew 28:18, and John 21:17, and Matthew 28:20.
7: All right. Well, there's one of my long questions again. That's the bane of your existence. But anyway, there's a lot of great stuff in there. Let's approach this as a gift. There's so many wonderful things here. Divine attributes, you know, in the beginning was the Word was with God, the Word was God. He was in the beginning with God. So what does this mean? It means that he was there before the foundation of the world. So he is, you know, he's there, he's in eternity, and of course he is God, right? The Word was God, and so we have his divine nature stated very clearly in that text. Hebrews 13:8, Jesus Christ is the same yesterday and today and forever, so he is not changeable. He is never going to deviate. And so you can really rely on him because he's always the same. Matthew 28:18, all authority in heaven and on earth has been given to me, Jesus says. There's omnipotence, right? He has power over everything. John 21, Peter confesses to Jesus, Lord, you know everything. So that's the attribute of omniscience. And then Matthew 28:20, Jesus says, behold, I'm with you always to the end of the age. If he's with us, that means he's omnipresent. That is, he can be anywhere he wants to be. So these are in addition to the divine names and the divine works of Jesus, we also see these divine properties clearly expressed, attributed to Jesus, that he really possesses in his incarnation, right? So it's not, these are things that the Son of God possesses by nature, but then they're also communicated to his human nature. And this is something the Calvinists are not going to accept. They're going to kind of draw a distinction between the human nature and the divine nature, and they're going to say, well, it can't be that way. And our response is, well, what about all these passages that say that he's got these divine properties? He's the God-man who has all these properties, and so who are we to tell him he can't do those things? You want to limit him? Well, I don't. I'd rather celebrate these things and rejoice in all the good news that's given in them. For example, if Jesus Christ is the same yesterday and today and forever, that means that whatever he said yesterday is going to endure through today and forever. I can trust his promises. I mean, there's a tremendous payoff in these attributes, and something great to rejoice in.
0: All right, question two. How do we know that Christ has a true human nature? See 1 Timothy chapter 2, verse 5, Luke chapter 24, verse 39, Matthew chapter 4, verse 2, and Hebrews chapter 4, verses 14 to 16.
7: There was a heresy in the early church called Docetism, which just meant that the Son of God seemed to be a man, but wasn't really. So, you know, you just like an angel, right? An angel that appears, spirit being, has the ability to show up in human form, but isn't really a human. But the New Testament very, very clearly teaches that the Son of God became a man. 1 Timothy 2:5, there's one God, there's one mediator between God and men, the man, Christ Jesus. Luke 24, Jesus says, "Look at my hands and my feet, touch me and see, a spirit."

0: us hold fast our confession. For we do not have a high priest who is unable to sympathize with our weaknesses, but one who, in every respect, has been tempted as we are, yet without sin. Let us then, with confidence, draw near to the throne of grace, that we may receive mercy and find grace to help in time of need. He is the sinless one, so that's the one difference, right? And it's one that we can rejoice in. Behold the Lamb of God who takes away the sin of the world. He's spotless. He's holy. He doesn't have that sin, except that he never committed sin, except what he did do is take our sin upon himself, suffer and die for it, so that now as we approach God's throne of grace, we receive mercy and find grace to help in time of need as poor, miserable sinners receiving salvation from him.
1: Question 3. The formula of Concord insists that the divine and human natures in Christ are not mingled together, but retain their natural properties and can be distinguished. Nevertheless, they are united in a personal union in Christ that results in real communion between the two natures. Why is the image of two boards being glued together, see Epitome 8:9, not an adequate analogy for the relationship of the two natures in Christ? See Isaiah 9:6-7, John 1:14, 1 Timothy 3:16, and Colossians 2:9.
0: Okay, so the heresy that's being countered here is called Nestorianism, named after a guy called Nestorius. And this idea of the divine nature and the human nature being like each being a board and then glue holding them together is the image that historically has been used to describe this. And Huldrych Zwingli, one of the sacramentarians, the crass sacramentarians, as we learned in Article 7, really did have a Christology that seemed Nestorian. Basically it just means that they're just, you know, Jesus is the Son of God and a man kind of stuck together, but there's his manness and his godness, you know, his humanity and his divinity do not have any real relationship with one another. They just are kind of stuck together. But, you know, there's countless passages in the Bible that show that there's something mysterious and wonderful and unprecedented that occurs in the incarnation. Isaiah 9, for to us a child is born, to us a son is given. The government shall be upon his shoulder, and his name shall be called Wonderful Counselor, Mighty God, Everlasting Father, Prince of Peace. Of the increase of his government and of peace there will be no end, on the throne of David and over his kingdom, to establish and uphold it with justice and righteousness from this time forth and forevermore. The zeal of the Lord of hosts will do this. Here we see that he has distinct roles as man and God, but clearly it's this one child, this one son, in one person who has all of these things, all of these attributes attributed to him. John 1:14, the Word became flesh and dwelt among us, and we have seen his glory, glory as of the only Son from the Father, full of grace and truth. Again, the Word becomes fully flesh, and then, as we'll see in other passages, you know, the flesh of Jesus, who is the Son of God, bleeds and dies. So there's a communication then of the divine nature to the human. 1 Timothy 3:16, great indeed, we confess, is the mystery of godliness. He was manifested in the flesh, so the divine manifested itself in the flesh, vindicated by the Spirit, seen by angels, proclaimed among the nations, believed in the world, taken up in glory. And then finally, Colossians 2:9, in Christ, the whole fullness of deity dwells bodily. So there's all of these different passages explode the notion of two boards being stuck together and show that there is a true communion between the two natures that can be distinguished, but that you don't ever split Jesus up. You always point to him and say, there's the man who is God and God who became man.
2: 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We'll continue the conversation in just a moment right here on the Coffee Hour. I'm Eddie Bates.
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5: 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I'm Andy Bates.
6: I'm Sarah Golseth.
5: We are searching scripture in the August issue of the Lutheran Witness with Pastor Karl Roth. We are in the Formula of Concord, taking a look at Article 8, the Person of Christ. And Pastor, are you ready for question number 4?
7: Indeed.
5: All right. Read Mark chapter 4. Verses 35 through 41, 1 Corinthians chapter 2, verse 8, Acts chapter 3, verses 13 through 15, chapter 20, verse 28, and 1 John chapter 1, verse 7. What do these passages teach about the two natures of Christ?
7: Mark 4 is one of my go-to passages for teaching the two natures in Christ. I'm going to read the whole text. On that day, when evening had come, Jesus said to them, "Let's go across to the other side." And leaving the crowd, they took him with them in the boat, just as he was, and other boats were with him, and a great windstorm arose, and the waves were breaking into the boat, so that the boat was already filling. But he was in the stern, asleep on the cushion. And they woke him and said to him, "Teacher, do you not care that we are perishing?" And he awoke and rebuked the wind and said to the sea, "Peace, be still." And the wind ceased, and there was a great calm. He said to them, "Why are you so afraid? Have you still no faith?" And they were filled with great fear and said to one another, "Who then is this that even the wind and the sea obey him?" Well, what do we see? A guy sleeping. That's pretty human. We all need sleep. And when we're deprived of it, you know, it's a real problem. Even the Son of God, when he became man, needed sleep as a human being. Yet at the same time, he who keeps Israel will neither slumber nor sleep, the Old Testament says. And according to his divine nature, he, you know, did not sleep and actually had power over everything in the creation. This is the Son of God in the flesh can actually speak to the wind and the waves, and they actually listen to him. So I think it's just a wonderful narrative depicting this real communion between the two natures, that this is one man, you know, this one person is both God and man in the flesh. And then what we see elsewhere in the New Testament is this tremendous emphasis on the death of Jesus being the death of God, God the Son, and the shedding of the blood of God, and then the cleansing we receive from God's Son being given to us. In Mark 4, we see who Jesus is. Another passage that we could point to would be the Transfiguration, right? There, he's transfigured so that we're actually able to see his divine nature under the human flesh. And then pretty soon after that, he goes up to the cross to suffer and die. And in 1 Corinthians 2, St. Paul says that none of the rulers of the age understood this, for if they had, they would not have crucified the Lord of glory. They crucified the Lord of the Old Testament. Isn't that amazing? Likewise, Acts 3, you denied the holy and righteous one and asked for a murderer to be granted to you, and you killed the author of life, whom God raised from the dead. The author of life, this is the word who spoke and said, let there be light, and there's light, who made Adam and Eve in the garden. He was crucified and killed. Acts 20, St. Paul says to the Ephesian elders, pay careful attention to yourselves and to all the flock in which the Holy Spirit has made you overseers, to care for the church of God, which he obtained with his own blood. God obtained it with his blood. God is spirit. How could he have blood, right? And then 1 John 1, if we walk in the light as he is in light, we have fellowship with one another, and the blood of Jesus, God's son, cleanses us from all sin. So these passages show us who Jesus really is, what we confess then in the creeds, and then also the great benefits we derive from his work, and also the great mystery that we're able to celebrate. You can also see how this points us back to Article 7, which deals with the Lord's Supper, how when we're eating the body of Jesus, we're actually eating the flesh of God's Son, drinking the blood of the Son of God. And so there is a tremendous and wonderful life-giving communion that we have with God through the Holy Supper. Again, you establish the doctrine of the Lord's Supper by the words of institution, but then you can also understand better how the words of institution could be true by studying passages like this that show us the divine and human natures of our Lord Jesus Christ.
6: Question 5. According to Ephesians 1:19-23 and chapter 3:20-21, why would it be unfaithful to say Christ's body cannot be present in the bread of the Holy Supper? See also John 20:19 and Luke 24:30-31.
7: Okay, so Ephesians 1, St. Paul is talking about how believers are able to understand the immeasurable greatness of God's power toward us. And, you know, okay, if God has immeasurable greatness and power, that seems like a pretty good reason not to limit Christ's body and blood to a fixed location in heaven, say, taking the right hand of God as the spatial location where Jesus has left the building, he's not with us anymore. You know, there are some Protestants who believe that when Jesus ascends into heaven, in fact, the Holy Spirit then comes down at Pentecost to replace the presence of Jesus among us. So it's no longer the presence of Jesus with us, it's the presence of the Spirit. And you can see how that would lead to a sort of non-sacramental approach to Christian practice. But in fact, if the immeasurable greatness of God's power involves Jesus continuing to be with us in the body and blood of the Lord's Supper, then, well, we certainly wouldn't want to deny that. Again, continuing verse 19, Ephesians 1, according to the working of his great might, that God worked in Christ when he raised him from the dead and seated him at his right hand in the heavenly places, far above all rule and authority and power and dominion, and above every name that is named, not only in this age, but also in the one to come. And he put all things under his feet and gave him as head over all things to the church, which is his body, the fullness of him who fills all in all. So, how exactly are you going to argue that the one who fills all in all can't put his body under the bread and his wine under the blood? Again, we're not establishing the doctrine of the Lord's Supper through appeals to passages like this. We're simply providing an explanation for how it can be. We're just not going to place limitations upon God the way that some Protestants would. Ephesians 3, 20 and 21 is a passage that deals not only, or that not only supports the doctrine of the Lord's Supper, but also reminds us of what God can do in answer to prayer. It says, "Now to him who is able to do far more abundantly than all that we ask or think, according to the power at work within us, to him be glory in the church and in Christ Jesus throughout all generations, forever and ever. Amen." God is able to do far more abundantly than all that we ask or think. Well, that's a great comfort, isn't it? You know, we're almost like limit ourselves by thinking our prayers can only be this, this, or this. You know, our requests are just this, this, or this. Well, he might actually be able to do something far greater than we could have even asked for. That's the great comfort we have in praying. When we pray the Lord's Prayer, we know that he's going to hear and answer us according to his good and gracious will. And his will is able to do far more abundantly than all we ask or imagine. It also reminds us that he can do far more with bread and wine than we can. He can actually make it be the body of Jesus and the blood of Jesus for the forgiveness of our sins. A couple of other passages that we're highlighting here are post-resurrection appearances of Jesus. John chapter 20, on that first day of the week, Easter evening, the doors being locked where the disciples were for fear of the Jews, Jesus came and stood among them and said to them, "Peace be with you." He appears to them. He does not open the door. So we see this also. This means then that his body can do things that ours can't, including be under the bread of Holy Communion. In Luke 24, after the road to Emmaus, he's sitting with the two disciples. When he was at table with them, he took the bread and blessed and broke it, and he gave it to them. Their eyes were opened, and they recognized him in the breaking of the bread, and he vanished from their sight. So we recognize Jesus in the breaking of the bread that is the Lord's Supper, knowing that he can be there with us because he's promised, "Wherever two or three have been gathered together in my name, there am I among them. Behold, I'm with you always to the very end of the age. Take and eat. This is my body. Take and drink. This is my blood."
5: Question number 6. What would happen to the entire Christian faith if we were to accept and believe only doctrines that could be comprehended with our mind or perceived with our five senses? What is the actual nature of Christian faith? See Luke chapter 1, verse 37, 1 Corinthians chapter 1, verses 18 through 31, and 2 Corinthians chapter 10, verses 4 through 5.
7: Well, I'm going to throw this question back to you. What would happen to our Christian faith?
5: Be sad. So sad.
7: It'd be sad, right?
6: No, I don't want a religion or theology that I can totally comprehend, because I can't think of everything cool.
7: Yeah, exactly.
6: This is way better than anything I can dream up.
7: All right, so we've got sadness and we've got limitation, right? I mean, it would be kind of shallow.
5: Especially if it's limited to what my mind can comprehend.
6: Right, who wants that?
7: Well, I mean, you know, you remember some of the Enlightenment figures went through the Bible and they just like cut out, you know, all the parts that they thought couldn't have happened. And so they tried to come up with like the pure religion of Jesus Christ, which more or less leaves you with, you know, he did a few things, but he certainly didn't do any miracles and he didn't rise from the dead.
6: It's boring.
7: Yeah. It would be exceedingly boring. And you can see why people, you know, those religious systems tend not to attract a lot of people. Now, at the same time, you know, our feelings about what that, you know, religion would be like don't really make much difference. More, my bigger emphasis here is, that most of the, you know, things that we learn of in the Bible are in fact beyond our comprehension, especially the doctrine of the Holy Trinity, the doctrine of the person of Christ, the one Lord, one faith, one baptism, right? The body and blood of Jesus in the Lord's Supper, angels, demons, the resurrection of the body and the life of the world to come. I mean, you know, Christianity is not a mystery religion, but it is a religion filled with mysteries. And so while we do need to rely upon our five senses for our day-to-day dealings, and in fact, as we say in the Catechism, God has given me my reason and all my senses and still takes care of them. These are good gifts from God. But they're to be suspended and left aside when it comes to what we are to believe, teach, and confess in the church. Luke 1:37 says, nothing will be impossible with God. And so the things that our five senses would place limitations on, our Lord can just explode them. We don't really have time to go through all of 1 Corinthians 1:18 to 31, but there St. Paul really emphasizes that Jews demand signs, Greeks seek wisdom. They're either going to use their senses or their thinkers. And what do we preach instead? We preach Christ crucified, a stumbling block to Jews and folly to Gentiles. But to those who are called, both Jews and Greeks, Christ is the power of God and the wisdom of God. Because of God, you are in Christ Jesus, who became to us wisdom from God, righteousness and sanctification and redemption, so that as it is written, let the one who boasts, boast in the Lord. We don't boast in what our five senses can accomplish. We boast in what the Lord has done for us through his son, Jesus Christ. And as St. Paul says in 2 Corinthians 10, we destroy arguments and every lofty opinion raised against the knowledge of God and take every thought captive to obey Christ. Every thought captive to Christ. So let's fix our eyes on Jesus, the author and perfecter of our faith, who for the joy set before him endured the cross, scorning the shame, and now is seated at the right hand of the throne of God, which is not a spatial location far away from us, but is actually where God rules and reigns in the world with us always to the very end of the age.
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12: What you confess matters. 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

0: Matthew 6:25-34. Therefore I tell you, do not be anxious about your life, what you will eat or what you will drink, nor about your body, what you will put on. Is not life more than food, and the body more than clothing? Look at the birds of the air, they neither sow nor reap nor gather into barns, and yet your heavenly Father feeds them. Are you not more value than they? And which of you, by being anxious, can add a single hour to his span of life? And why are you anxious about clothing? Consider the lilies of the field, how they grow. They neither toil nor spin. Yet I tell you, even Solomon in all his glory was not arrayed like one of these. But if God so clothes the grass of the field, which today is alive and tomorrow is thrown into the oven, will he not much more clothe you, O you of little faith? Therefore, do not be anxious, saying, what shall we eat, or what shall we drink, or what shall we wear? For the Gentiles seek after all these things, and your heavenly Father knows that you need them all. But seek first the kingdom of God and his righteousness, and all these things will be added to you. Therefore, do not be anxious about tomorrow, for tomorrow will be anxious for itself. Sufficient for the day is its own trouble.
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6: Good morning, this is Dan Darnall from KFUO Radio. 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The hymn is number 728, How Firm a Foundation. The text is 1 Corinthians chapter 10, verses 6 through 13. The Reverend Dr. Quentin Cundiff is preaching. 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
7: O Lord, open my lips.
8: And my mouth will declare your praise.
7: Make haste, O God, to deliver me.
8: Make haste to help me, O Lord. Glory be to the Father, and to the Son, and to the Holy Spirit, as it was in the beginning, is now, and will be forever. Amen.
7: Our reading today is from 1 Corinthians, the 10th chapter, beginning with the 6th verse. Now, these things took place as examples for us, that we might not desire evil as they did. Do not be idolaters, as some of them were. As it is written, the people sat down to eat and drink and rose up to play. We must not indulge in sexual immorality, as some of them did, and 23,000 fell in a single day. We must not put Christ to the test, as some of them did, and were destroyed by serpents, nor grumble, as some of them did, and were destroyed by the destroyer. Now these things happened to them as an example, but they were written down for our instruction, on whom the end of the ages has come. Therefore, let anyone who thinks that he stands take heed lest he fall. No temptation has overtaken you that is not common to man. God is faithful, and he will not let you be tempted beyond your ability. But with the temptation, he will also provide the way of escape, that you may be able to endure it. This is the word of the Lord. Today we have a reading from the Augsburg Confession as well, Articles 15 and 16. Article 25 and Article 26. On confession. Confession in the churches is not abolished among us. The body of the Lord is not usually given to those who have not been examined and absolved. The people are very carefully taught about faith in the absolution. Before, there was profound silence about faith. Our people are taught that they should highly prize the absolution as being God's voice and pronounced by God's command. The power of the keys is set forth in its beauty. They are reminded what great consolation it brings to anxious consciences, and that God requires faith to believe such absolution as a voice sounding from heaven. They are taught that such faith in Christ truly obtains and receives the forgiveness of sins. Before, satisfactions were praised without restraint, but little was said about faith, Christ's merit, and the righteousness of faith. Therefore, on this point, our churches are by no means to be blamed. Even our adversaries have to concede the point that our teachers have diligently taught the doctrine of repentance and laid it open. Our churches teach that naming every sin is not necessary, and that consciences should not be burdened with worry about naming every sin. It is impossible to recount all sins, as Psalm 19:12 testifies. Who can discern his errors? Also, Jeremiah 17:9, the heart is deceitful above all things and desperately sick. Who can understand it? If only sins that can be named are forgiven, consciences could never find peace, for many sins cannot be seen or remembered. The ancient writers also testify that a listing of sins is not necessary. For in the decrees, Chrysostom is quoted. He says, I do not say that you should make your sins known in public, nor that you should accuse yourself before others, but I would have you obey the prophet who says, make known your ways before God. Therefore, confess your sins before God, the true judge, with prayer. Tell your errors, not with the tongue, but with the memory of your conscience, and so forth. And the gloss admits that confession is of human right only. Nevertheless, because of the great benefit of absolution, and because it is otherwise useful to the conscience, confession is retained among us. Article 26, the distinction of meats. Not only the people, but also those teaching in the churches have generally been persuaded to believe in making distinctions between meats and similar human traditions. They believe these are useful works for meriting grace and are able to make satisfaction for sins. From this, there developed the view that new ceremonies, new orders, new holy days, and new fastings were instituted daily. Teachers in the church required these works as a necessary service to merit grace. They greatly terrified people's consciences when they left any of these things out. Because of this viewpoint, the church has suffered great damage. First, the chief part of the gospel, the doctrine of grace and of the righteousness of faith, has been obscured by this view. The gospel should stand out as the most prominent teaching in the church, in order that Christ's merit may be well known, and faith, which believes that sins are forgiven for Christ's sake, be exalted far above works. Therefore, Paul also lays the greatest stress on this article, putting aside the law and human traditions, in order to show that Christian righteousness is something other than such works. Christian righteousness is the faith that believes that sins are freely forgiven for Christ's sake. But this doctrine of Paul has been almost completely smothered by traditions, which have produced the opinion that we must merit grace and righteousness by making distinctions in meats and similar services. When repentance was taught, there was no mention made of faith. Only works of satisfaction were set forth. So repentance seemed to stand entirely on these works. Second, these traditions have hindered God's commandments because traditions were placed far above God's commandments. Christianity has thought to stand wholly on the observance of certain holy days, rites, fasts, and vestments. These observances won the exalted title of the spiritual life and the perfect life. Meanwhile, God's commandments, according to each one's vocation or calling, were without honor. These works include a father raising his children, a mother bearing children, a prince governing the commonwealth. These were considered to be worldly and thus imperfect works, far below the glittering observances of the church. This error greatly tormented people with devout consciences. They grieved that they were held in an imperfect state of life, as in marriage, in the office of ruler, or in other civil services. They admired the monks and others like them. They falsely thought that these people's observances were more acceptable to God. Third, traditions brought great danger to consciences. It was impossible to keep all traditions, and yet people consider these observances to be necessary acts of worship. Gerson writes that many fell into despair, and that some even took their own lives because they felt that they were not able to satisfy the traditions. All the while, they had never heard about the consoling righteousness of faith and grace. We see that the academics and theologians gather the traditions and seek ways to relieve and ease consciences. They do not free consciences enough, but sometimes entangle them even more. The schools and sermons have been so occupied with gathering these traditions that they do not even have enough leisure time to touch on Scripture. They do not pursue the far more useful doctrine of faith, the cross, hope, and dignity of secular affairs, and consolation for severely tested consciences. Therefore, Gerson and some other

churches of these errors that arose from misunderstanding the traditions. The gospel compels us to insist on the doctrine of grace and the righteousness of faith in the churches. This cannot be understood if people think that they merit grace by observances of their own choice. So our churches have taught that we cannot merit grace or be justified by observing human traditions. We must not think that such observances are necessary acts of worship. Here we add testimonies of Scripture. Christ defends the apostles who had not observed the usual tradition. This had to do with a matter that was not unlawful, but rather neither commanded nor forbidden. It was similar to the purifications of the law. He said in Matthew 15:9, "In vain do they worship me, teaching as doctrines the commandments of men." Therefore, he does not require a useless human service. Shortly after, he adds, "It is not what goes into the mouth that defiles a person, but what comes out of the mouth. This defiles a person." So also Paul in Romans 14:17, "The kingdom of God is not a matter of eating and drinking, but of righteousness and peace and joy in the Holy Spirit." And in Colossians 2:16, "Let no one pass judgment on you in questions of food and drink with regard to a Sabbath." And again, "If with Christ you died to the elemental spirits of the world, why, as if you were still alive in the world, do you submit to regulations? Do not handle, do not taste, do not touch." Peter says, "Why are you putting God to the test by placing a yoke on the neck of the disciples that neither our fathers nor we have been able to bear? But we believe that we will be saved through the grace of the Lord Jesus, just as they will." Here, Peter forbids burdening consciences with many rites, either from Moses or others. In 1 Timothy 4:1 through 3, Paul calls the prohibition of meats a teaching of demons. "It is contrary to the gospel to institute or do such works, thinking that we merit grace through them, or as though Christianity could not exist without such service of God." Our adversaries object by accusing our teachers of being against discipline and the subduing of the flesh. Just the opposite is true, as can be learned from our teachers' writings. They have always taught that Christians are to bear the cross by enduring afflictions. This is genuine and sincere subduing of the flesh, to be crucified with Christ through various afflictions. Furthermore, they teach that every Christian ought to train and subdue himself with bodily restraints or bodily exercises and labors. Then neither overindulgence nor laziness may tempt him to sin. But they do not teach that we may merit grace or make satisfaction for sins by such exercises. Such outward discipline ought to be taught at all times, not only on a few set days. Christ commands, "Watch yourselves, lest your hearts be weighed down with dissipation and drunkenness." Also in Matthew 17:21, "This kind never comes out except by prayer and fasting." Paul also says, "I discipline my body and keep it under control." Here he clearly shows that he was keeping his body under control, not to merit forgiveness of sins but by that discipline, but to keep his body in subjection and prepared for spiritual things, for carrying out the duties of his calling. Therefore, we do not condemn fasting in itself, but the traditions that require certain days and certain meats with peril of conscience, as though such works were a necessary service. Nevertheless, we keep many traditions that are leading to good order in the church, such as the order of scripture lessons and the Mass and the chief holy days. At the same time, we warn people that such observances do not justify us before God, and that it is not sinful if we omit such things without causing offense. The fathers knew of such freedom in human ceremonies. In the East, they kept Easter at another time than at Rome. When the Romans accused the Eastern Church of schism, they were told by others that such practices do not need to be the same everywhere. Irenaeus says, "Diversity concerning fasting does not destroy the harmony of faith." Pope Gregory says in Distribution 12 that such diversity does not violate

the unity of the church. In the Tripartite History, Book 9, many examples of different rites are gathered, and the following statement is made: it was not the mind of the apostles to enact rules concerning holy days, but to preach godliness and a holy life. Thus our reading. We continue now with our hymn 728.

0: with the Kyrie. O Lord, have mercy. O Christ,
1: have mercy.
0: O Lord,
1: have mercy.
0: Our Father, who art in heaven, hallowed be thy name. Thy kingdom come, thy will be done, on earth as it is in heaven. Give us this day our daily bread, and forgive us our trespasses, as we forgive those who trespass against us. And lead us not to temptation, but deliver us from evil. For thine is the kingdom, and the power, and the glory, forever and ever. Amen. I believe in God the Father Almighty, maker of heaven and earth, and in Jesus Christ, his only Son, our Lord, who was conceived by the Holy Spirit, born of the Virgin Mary, suffered under Pontius Pilate, was crucified, died, and was buried. He descended into hell. The third day he rose again from the dead. He ascended into heaven and sits at the right hand of God the Father Almighty. From thence he will come to judge the living and the dead. I believe in the Holy Spirit, the Holy Christian Church, the communion of saints, the forgiveness of sins, the resurrection of the body, and the life everlasting. Amen.
2: Hear my prayer, O Lord.
1: Let my cry come to you.
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1: For you answer me.
2: Hide your face from my sins.
1: And blot out all my iniquities.
2: Create in me a clean heart, O God.
1: And renew a right spirit within me.
2: Cast me not away from your presence.
1: And take not your Holy Spirit from me.
2: Restore to me the joy of your salvation.
1: And uphold me with a willing spirit.
2: Because your steadfast love is better than life,
1: my lips will praise you.
2: For you have been my help.
1: And in the shadow of your wings I will sing for joy.
2: Teach me your way, O Lord, that I may walk in your truth.
1: Unite my heart to fear your name.
2: I give thanks to you, O Lord my God, with my whole heart.
1: And I will glorify your name forever.
2: May all who seek you rejoice and be glad in you.
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2: Save your people and bless your heritage.
1: Be their shepherd and carry them forever.
2: Give ear, O Lord, to my prayer.
1: Listen to my plea for grace.
2: Let us pray. Let your merciful ears, O Lord, be open to the prayers of your humble servants, that they may obtain their petitions. Make them to ask such things as shall please you. Through Jesus Christ, your Son, our Lord, who lives and reigns with you in the Holy Spirit, one God, now and forever.
1: Amen.
2: Almighty God, unto whom all hearts are open, all desires known, and from whom no secrets are hidden, cleanse the thoughts of our hearts by the inspiration of your Holy Spirit, that we may perfectly love you and worthily magnify your holy name. Through Jesus Christ, our Lord.
1: Amen.
2: I thank you, my Heavenly Father, through Jesus Christ, your dear Son, that you have kept me this night from all harm and danger. And I pray that you would keep me this day also from sin and every evil, that all my doings in life may please you. For into your hands I commend myself, my body and soul and all things. Let your holy angels be with me, that the evil foe may have no power over me.
3: Let us bless the Lord.
1: Thanks be to God.
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4: Amen.
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0: On today's program, we pick up with Acts chapter 26, wherein St. Paul gets yet another hearing, this time before a king who actually kind of knows the scriptures, and so he's going to make the most of it. Paul lays out his old life as a persecutor of the church. He tells him what happened on the road to Damascus and why the prophets and Moses point to a Christ who suffers and rises. Now, Festus interrupts him, calls him insane. Now, that's the governor for you. But King Agrippa's a little smoother about it. He says, "Do you think that in such a short time you can persuade me to be a Christian?" And then he stands, and they agree among themselves, though, that Paul has done nothing worthy death. Paul could have been set free, but the Holy Spirit was leading him to testify before Caesar. Good morning, dear saints, and welcome to Thy Strong Word. Today is Monday, August 3rd, and you're listening to the program where every weekday morning we explore the Holy Scriptures through which God bespeaks us righteous and nourishes our faith. I'm your host, Pastor Phil Boo of St. John Lutheran Church here in Laverne, Minnesota. Now, before we begin, I want to remind you, as I always do around this time, that Thy Strong Word comes to you in part by support from the Lutheran Heritage Foundation. Now, the good folks over at the Lutheran Heritage Foundation translate, publish, and gives away for free books that edify and teach the Lutheran confession, the Lutheran faith. More than 550 titles, actually, and they're at work in over 80 countries. 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Okay, well, let's get to it. Joining me this morning is the Reverend Timothy Barquette. He's the pastor at Good Shepherd Lutheran Church in Kingman, Arizona. Pastor Barquette, welcome back to Thy Strong Word.
1: Hey, thanks. It's good to be back with you, Phil.
0: It has been a coon's age since I have last talked to you, at least it feels like that. I imagine that Arizona is a little balmy this time of year. It's only 79 here in Minnesota, although it's been hot lately. How's life going in Kingman?
1: Well, it's beautiful. I mean, it is August in Northwest Arizona, though. We're going to top out at 115 here today. But heat, right? It's dry heat. And 4 months from now, I won't be shoveling my driveway, brother. So
0: dry heat. Yeah, so is a roast in the oven.
1: Right.
0: I do hear that, though. I was talking about the convention being in Phoenix. Now, I didn't go. Did you happen to go?
1: No, I wasn't there.
0: Yeah. Well, I didn't go, but I was talking about the heat there. It's pretty hot in Arizona. And someone said, "Oh, yeah, but it's a dry heat." I never got that distinction, but maybe, I don't know, maybe there's something to it. Humidity isn't fun, that's for sure.
1: Yeah, I mean, it's still hot. No, let's not kid ourselves, right? I mean, crying out loud. When you get into the water, like you go out into the river and you're like, I'm still hot. I'm not dying, but I'm still hot. So.
0: Well, so how are things going at the church? You guys doing anything interesting? Maybe just finishing up with VBS or something like that?
1: You know, in Kingman, we have a lot of folks that travel in the summertime. So we actually do kind of a hiatus from a lot of our regular program stuff. And everybody travels. Our attendance numbers go way down. We have a quite a few folks that are snowbirds up back into your part of the world up there into the great mid-north up there. And so we just kind of shut it down a little bit for summer, then crank it back up starting September.
0: I was going to say 115 degrees. It's, you know, the VBS this year is going to be sitting in front of this air conditioner. Well, you know, I'm actually, you know, it's interesting that you say that, though, because, you know, things slow down, I believe, at most churches during the summer. Certainly not the opportunity to receive word and sacrament, but all these little extra things we do. And, you know, I know people like to see a busy church. They like to be a part of a busy church. But, Pastor, I kind of think that's the way to go. I mean, you know, there needs to be, it's sort of like a sabbatical in the midst while you're not neglecting, of course, the important things.
1: Yeah, you know, and the beauty of it too is it lets our volunteers have a minute. You know, they can plan other stuff. They're not worried about somebody else taking over their, you know, if it's like the guys that run the Saturday morning Bible study for the men or whatever it is, you know, they can have a few weeks to just kind of go, nope, we're going to travel and we're going to do this stuff and I don't have to get anybody to fill in. So there's something to be said for some respite, you know, in the middle of ministry. We sometimes overbusy ourselves, don't we?
0: There may be an argument to even expanding that, but that's not our topic for today. Actually, where we are today is, we are before Festus, the governor. We are before the king here, Agrippa. Bernice is there too somewhere. And then St. Paul. And the Jews, of course, have come down and they're causing trouble. So they're all at Caesarea. And Festus is wanting them to make this case now before King Agrippa. The case being, why should Paul be killed by the Romans? Why does he deserve death? For 2 years, he's been locked up. And now people are like, we want to try another hand. I guess they want to try another crack at it. And so they're trying to get him to, I guess, sort of incriminate himself. And today he's just going to talk about Jesus, which is great. But Pastor, I know that in your former life, you were in law enforcement. No such thing as a speedy trial for the Romans necessarily. They're not so concerned that this guy, I guess this is what I'm getting at. They were very concerned that they had beaten him without a trial, but they seem very unconcerned that he's been sitting in custody for a couple of years without a trial. Either way, Paul is continually being called to speak the truth before the leaders. And I don't know, I think that's an opportunity that while the circumstances aren't great, Paul relishes.
1: Yeah, and I think, you know, one of the beauties of sort of Paul's story at this point, even the 2 year pause, right? He had to be frustrated. Like we get frustrated when we can't do anything positive for 2 years, and yet that 2 year kind of pause is just kind of written over, and it goes right into this thing with Agrippa, and so it does result in something, which is, you know, the way God's plan always works, right? Even when you're in that midst of that season where it just feels like nothing is happening, it's always leading to something, which is the beauty of being a follower of Jesus, you know.
0: No matter what circumstance, in any and every circumstance, one might say, we continue to put our trust in God's will. Well, brother, before we get into the text and maybe even catch up a little bit more, would you open us with a word of prayer?
1: I will. Thank you, Father, for this opportunity to dig into your word. We thank you for Paul. We thank you for these words from Acts 26. Bless our time. Bless our conversation. Bless our study of your word. In Jesus' name we pray. Amen.
0: Amen. Just a few verses from the previous chapter. Festus, remember, folks, that's the new governor. Been 3 days on the job, by the way, before he was confronted with having to deal with this Paul situation. He says, King Agrippa and all who are present here with us, you see this man about whom the whole Jewish people petitioned me, both in Jerusalem and here, shouting that he ought not to live any longer. But I found that he had done nothing deserving death. And as he himself appealed to the emperor, I decided to go ahead and send him. But I have nothing definite to write to my Lord about him. Therefore, I have brought him before you all, and especially before you, King Agrippa, so that after we have examined him, I may have something to write. For it seems to me unreasonable in sending a prisoner not to indicate the charges against him. So, Pastor, I know you were on the streets when it comes to law enforcement, but this is a probable cause hearing. If we had to connect it to something in real life. They're trying to get an indictment. You know, see if we can get a true bill on this guy. But it's interesting because why doesn't he just let him go? He's already decided he doesn't deserve anything. Spoiler alert, we're going to find out that even King Agrippa doesn't think he deserves anything, certainly not death. Why aren't these Romans just

0: not in their system, you know? And so I think maybe that's what it was more than anything. Like, we got to figure out what's going on with this guy, because people are rioting because of him. And we don't do that, you know?
1: In what we just read, Festus talking to King Agrippa, but he's doing this very formally. This is in front of all the people who have gathered, the chief priests who have come down, their lawyers, so to speak. He's doing this in front of the chief people of the town that have come. So there is a crowd. You'll remember, folks, that King Agrippa and his sister wife, I suppose, Bernice, they came in with great pomp, big parade. It was a big hairy deal. And now he's basically saying, I need charges to send to Caesar. I'm going to look like an idiot. But you're right. At the heart of it is, these aren't just a few rabble-rousing Jews. These are the Jews who rule in Jerusalem. And Jerusalem is within his territory. And so we think back, as I've mentioned a couple times, to Pontius Pilate. You know, I'm one of those people who is a little sympathetic to Pontius Pilate. I don't think we're supposed to be. But it's just like, this guy's just trying to do his job. He's not a believer. And I think he even hints at that, washes his hands of it when he's dealing with Jesus. There have been so many parallels to what Paul is experiencing that really connect us back to Jesus. I mean, different situation, of course, but it just gives new insight into Jesus saying, the student is not above the teacher.
0: Yeah, absolutely. And I think you're right in that parallel bit. You know, Paul is in his whole life, he's going to once after the road to Damascus, which we'll talk about today, you know, his whole life kind of parallels. It takes a whole lot longer than it did for Jesus, but it parallels until they kill him as well, you know. This is ultimately, this arrest and this trial and all of this is the beginning of the end for him as far as his life goes. Now, he's going to do a lot of writing in the meantime, which we thank God for, and we still have those letters today. Obviously, we're reading from them, but it's part of that process that ultimately leads to his death.
1: Well, let's get into it then a little bit. So in chapter 26, verse 1, we have Agrippa basically saying, okay, Paul, you know, apologize. And I want to be very clear. Apology in this sense, folks, is the same as in the apology to the Augsburg Confession. He's saying make a defense. The English version kind of softens it for us and just says you have permission to speak for yourself. That's fine. Paul stretches out his hand and he makes a defense. Even that move, Pastor, the stretching out of the hand is like a kind of a formal way of getting ready to make such an apologetic or defensive statement. So again, he's not apologizing in terms of feeling sorry, but he's going to defend himself. And here's how he does it, at least in the first few verses. Starting with verse 1 again. So Agrippa said to Paul, you have permission to speak for yourself. And then Paul stretched out his hand and made his defense. I consider myself fortunate that it is before you, King Agrippa, that I am going to make my defense today against all the accusations of the Jews, especially because you are familiar with all the customs and controversies of the Jews. Therefore, I beg you to listen to me patiently. Pastor Barquette, I hate to stop already, but when he says, I consider myself fortunate, part of it, I assume, is your standard puffery that you do before a magistrate, your honor, et cetera, et cetera. But I think he's being more sincere here, and he explains why. Take us why Paul is actually probably eager for this opportunity.
0: Yeah, no, I agree. I think you're right. Part of it is just Paul kicking into his rhetorical style, which we'll see him do in like some of his letters as well. You know, he comes off, he says something good about people, and then he rants on them for five chapters, you know, that kind of
1: that's
0: thing.
1: Right.
0: But, you know, he's saying something good to him, you know, and honestly, I think you're right. I think he thinks he's fortunate because this is his whole plan in the first. He wants to speak to the seats of power. I mean, ultimately, he wants to get to Caesar, and in his day, there is no higher seat of power. And it starts here with this king, and it's going to go to the next king, and, you know, and so on and so forth. And he really does want to have these conversations with the leaders. And so I think he absolutely thought he was for

0: fortunate to be able to do that and just to talk about the accusations and all those other things.
1: And for what it's worth, for folks at home, Herod Agrippa II was the last of the Herodian kings and a client king, basically. So Rome gives him oversight, just like Herod of Jesus's time, the Herod, I should say, in that case. But he has oversight of the temple. He has the right to appoint the high priest. He's publicly represented Jewish interests before Emperor Claudius. So Paul knows that this guy is competent. It's not as though he's trying to both convince them of all of the salvation promises and covenant history and then make his defense. He gets to go right into his defense. So yeah, Pastor, he's like, yeah, let's get this. I'm glad you're here. Well, let's see what he has to say though. Let's get just a few of these. I'm going to read through verse 8. So not too far. So he continues then, "My manner of life from my youth, spent from the beginning among my own nation and in Jerusalem, is known by all the Jews. They have for a long time, if they're willing to testify, that according to the strictest party of our religion, I have lived as a Pharisee. And now I stand here on trial because of my hope in the promise made by God to our fathers, to which our 12 tribes hope to attain as they earnestly worship day and night. And for this hope I am accused by Jews, O king. Why is it thought incredible by any of you that God raises the dead?" This is the third or fourth time, at least in the past few chapters, that he makes the point that his persecution is directly connected in some way to the resurrection of the dead. Why is that? Why is the resurrection such a lightning rod for the violence that Paul's experiencing?
0: Yeah. Yeah. Well, because the resurrection changes everything, right? A dead Jesus doesn't change the world, but a resurrected Jesus becomes the center of our hope. And living inside of that hope, right? And so if you have a raised Jesus, which if you read the scriptures, you know, pretty carefully, there was a lot of people that saw Jesus after he rose from the dead. This was not some sort of a solitary thing where a couple of folks saw it and then they just spread the word. I mean, hundreds of people saw him risen from the dead. And the Jews, they tried to quash all that. They even were paying people to say otherwise. And here you have him coming back to that. And it's that if Jesus rises from the dead, then we have to do something about him. If he's just a dead rabbi, then you know, not, it doesn't really matter.
1: And that makes a lot of sense. You know, I think Gamaliel, who was the mentor for St. Paul, I believe it was him who said something similar in the temple, trying to quell the division, saying, hey, if this Jesus guy is a fraud, then those things work themselves out. And if he's not, well, we're in big trouble. and I think that's kind of what's happening is even if they, I don't want to say believe, because I think if they believed, then they would believe. But I think even if they suspected this could be true, their hardened hearts are not willing to accept it because it would mean that they were wrong. And even I think every one of us have experienced, maybe not to this degree, but have experienced times when we were wrong, we found out we were wrong, but it would just take hell and high water to get us to admit it, which is so odd, but I think that's the depths of our human pride. And so in verse 8, he's speaking, addressing officially King Agrippa, but he says, why is it thought incredible by any of you that God raises the dead? Pastor, I don't understand, or at least I can't really get my mind around what a faith looks like if it doesn't include the resurrection of the dead. It seems like it would be nothing more than the one of many pagan naturalistic religions whereby you honor and worship a god just so that he can give you things in this life, but then you're just going to die and that's going to be it. I maybe it's just because I've been raised with this faith in the resurrection, but it's hard for me to get my mind around, like, say, for instance, what the Sadducees put their hope in.
0: Yeah, exactly. And it's their hope was not obviously in an afterlife, because they were, you know, didn't believe in the resurrection, but their hope was in the stuff that they could acquire, money and power and authority and influence and all those things, and just, you know, make the most of this moment, because that's what we've been given, which, you know, is the same. It's the same stuff. You know, we use those theologian of glory, theologian of the cross language, you know, and it's that same theologian of my own glory, trying to just make myself better, make myself look good, and do whatever I can. And, you know, everybody else gets to get stepped on the way. And you know, that's what we see here. And that's what you're left with without a resurrected Jesus.
1: Well, he continues. Verse 9, he says, "I myself was convinced that I ought to do many things in opposing the name of Jesus of Nazareth. And I did so in Jerusalem. I not only locked up many of the saints in prison after receiving authority from the chief priests, but when they were put to death, I cast my vote against them. And I punished them often in all the synagogues, and I tried to make them blaspheme. And in raging fury against them, I persecuted them even to foreign cities. That's the end of verse 11. Paul says, "I was convinced." Commentators say, and my meager Greek also agrees, it's probably closer to something like, "It was my duty," or "I thought it was my duty." Like, I had to do this. You know, in our church, one of the beautiful things I love about the Lutheran Confession, Pastor, and you know that I'm not a lifelong Lutheran. I've come to it later in life, which maybe gives me a little bit of a different perspective than some, is how fervent we are to defending the truth. I see that in Paul. He was fervently defending zealously what he thought was God's will, and that is to crush these people who would dare put forward this Christ guy who says he's the Messiah, says he's the Christ, this Joshua of Nazareth. Well, we got to take care of this. I think this is an honest take from him, one that says, "In my faith, I was doing this," which is, it's going to explain why he needed that intervention from Jesus. That's often the trouble, isn't it, Pastor, when we're dealing with folks who are convinced or think it's their duty to continue to hold certain what they believe to be truths, even if proven false.
0: Yeah, religious zeal, and not just in Christianity, religious zeal across the world has caused a whole lot of horrible things. And that's the beauty of Christianity, is that, you know, it's designed to be this relationship with a living and loving God. And it's not just about religion, because, I mean, the sincerest religion can still oppose Christ. And we see that here, right, with Paul. He's sincere in it, right? He's convinced, but it still was in opposition to the work of Jesus. And so he's, again, I don't know where the line is, you know, but I know it when I see it, that kind of thing, you know. But there's a line, and where we cross over, and it goes from being, "Hey, I want to have this conversation," to, you would know, "I want to destroy you with my religion." You know, and there's no love in it, right? And I think that's really probably the biggest difference, is when you lose that love for the neighbor.
1: Yeah, and you're right, because if you are convinced that the truth that you have to deliver is one that will save their life, keep them from blasphemy before God, whatever it is, then why would your thought be to murder people, right? There's no love for neighbor there. I mean, that's the big criticism of, you know, the idea that the church would go out and kill all the enemies that weren't Christians. That's so antithetical to God's will, which is that all people would come to be saved. And that's not even from just the New Testament, from the Torah. We have instructions that a nation you do not know will come to you. If you were in church on Sunday, you probably heard that from Isaiah. So the prophecies even said that it wasn't limited to the Jews, but by this time, yeah, this was thoroughly a Jews-only religion. And Paul, again, if you were on the three-year lectionary on Sunday, you would have heard him say, I wish I could have been accursed for the sake of my brethren, because he's devastated at how they are rejecting what he sees as obvious truth. Pastor, if I can offer up something, I think the line for Paul, you said, you know, I don't know, but I know it when I see it. Great Supreme Court justice quote. But he's, I think the line for him is the resurrection. And it's the line, I think, perhaps for us all, because if Jesus was God and did not raise from the dead, then what good is a dead God? And if he wasn't God, then what good is that? But the fact that he was both God and died and rose again, I mean, there's the line. I mean, we can't believe in such a wild thing, except that the Holy Spirit calls us. So I think for Paul, the reason why the resurrection is so key is not only the things you said earlier, but that for him was the line. Jesus appeared to him.
0: Yeah, agreed. And you know, although, you know, just like you have some compassion for Agrippa and kind of his spot, you know, the mm-hmm. Herods and Pontius Pilate, I always feel that way a little bit for the Pharisees too.
1: Yeah.
0: Like they were trying really hard to not have Israel get destroyed or taken into captivity again, like Babylon. You know, I mean, they were really trying hard, and they'd set up such an elaborate system, but again, it was an elaborate system that had no love in it at the end of the day, and that's what we're seeing there.
1: They were misguided. But as I said on previous episodes, I don't know if people agree with me or not, but I'm like, how did Pharisee become the slur when it was the Sadducees who were rejecting most of the prophets? But anyway, you know what? We're going to hear more about Paul's, well, encounter with Jesus as he relates it to those gathered and to King Agrippa on the other side of this break. So folks, don't go anywhere. When we come back, Paul's going to talk about the light that he saw from heaven. This is Thy Strong Word.

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0: Welcome back, dear saints of God, to Thy Strong Word. I'm your host, Pastor Phil Boo. Our guest today is the Reverend Timothy Barquette. He's the pastor at Good Shepherd Lutheran Church in Kingman, Arizona. We're working our way through Acts chapter 26 today. It's Paul's defense before King Agrippa. And when we last left him, he was just about to share, well, his experience on the road to Damascus. We're going to talk about that in just a minute. But first, I want to let you know that if you want to add something to the conversation, you can email me at thystrongword@kfuo.org. Thystrongword@kfuo.org. All right, Pastor, let's get right back into it. So Paul has just said that why is it thought incredible by any of you that God raises the dead? You know, it's interesting to me that anybody, even today, would say there's something that God can't do. Could you imagine believing in a God that you thought was impotent to do whatever he wanted? I mean, they're just sort of disqualifying this concept, at least the Sadducees and some of them were, just out of hand. But I wonder where King Agrippa stands on that. I'm just thinking out loud.
1: Yeah, although you still see this all over the world. I remember being in India, and there was a woman, and she was praying to this. I mean, it was literally a monkey god in this little temple area, and she was praying. I remember asking somebody that actually spoke Hindi, what's she saying? She's saying to this god, well, I don't think you can do this, but if there's a chance, give me there was health for one of his for family members or something like that. And it's like it was just sort of this last ditch, well, I can't do anything else about it, you probably can't do anything either, but maybe there's a shot, you know, that sort of thing. And it was just kind of this wild desperation of her Buddhist faith, you know, her Hindu faith, to as a last resort go to this monkey god, you know. And it was like so I don't think it's that far fetched that people will reach out to anything that outside of themselves when they fail.
0: It's been hot here in Minnesota and not as much rain as we were hoping. One of the farmers came into my office, you know how it is, before church, knock, knock, knock, pastor. And what's that? What's up? And he says, well, I was wondering if you could add in the prayers today to pray for rain. I mean, we often pray for seasonable weather, but he wanted me to make it explicit. And then not so soon did he say that. He then kind of went into but I also understand, you know, God's will be done. You know, and I just said, whoa, stop. It is okay to ask for God what you want. Understanding or what you even need. Yes, we know he knows what we need. Yes, we know that things will go according to his will. And yes, we should absolutely make sure that when we pray, we also pray that God will give us the ability to accept whatever his will is. But God doesn't want us to couch our request to him by saying, well, you might not do it, but that's not a faithful approach. So I said, no, ask God boldly for what you need or what you think you want. But just be reminded that you also want to accept his will if it shouldn't be what you think you need. It's not the same thing, of course, but I think some Christians lean that way. You know, oh God, you probably won't do this, but... And I don't know that that's a good approach. It almost reminds me of that story you told me.
1: Yeah. Well, I mean, this is fourth article stuff from the Lord's Prayer, right? Give us this day our daily bread. Jesus tells us to ask boldly. And I don't think, because not very often is he talking about just one thing, but that daily bread is just talking about a loaf of bread. You know what I mean? Right. It's about the things that we need in life and going to God and asking him for these things and leaning on our Heavenly Father that loves us enough to kill his own son that, you know, that he might just consider bringing some rain, you know, that kind of thing, you know, and go to him and see what he'll do, you know?
0: Well, three times we've heard Paul tell us what happened. Back in Acts chapter 9, it's narrated by Luke, what happened to Paul on the road. In Acts chapter 22, Paul preaches this to a Jerusalem mob. And now, here in 26, he's going to defend himself by telling him what happened on the Damascus road before a king. And we get a little bit of new information, which is interesting. So let's hear it, picking up with verse 12. In this connection, that is his persecution of the Christians, in this connection, I journeyed to Damascus with the authority and commission of the chief priests. At midday, O king, I saw At midday, O king, I saw on the way a light from heaven, brighter than the sun, that shone around me and those who journeyed with me. And when we had fallen to the ground, I heard a voice saying to me in the Hebrew language, Saul, Saul, why are you persecuting me? Is it hard for you to kick against the goads? And I said, Who are you, Lord? And the Lord said, I am Jesus, whom you are persecuting. But rise and stand upon your feet, for I have appeared to you for this purpose, to appoint you as a servant and witness to the things which you have seen me, and to those in which I will appear to you, delivering you from your people and from the Gentiles, to whom I am sending you to open their eyes, so that they may turn from darkness to light and from the power of Satan to God, that they may receive forgiveness of sins and a place among those who are sanctified by faith in me. That's the end of verse 18. You know, even having understood this from when I was first taught, I always thought it was an interesting strategy by our Heavenly Father and our Lord Jesus to choose Paul to go to the Gentiles. Wouldn't he be the perfect guy for the, I don't know, the Pharisees? I mean, I've always thought that was kind of fascinating. But in any case, he lays out what happened. What do we learn here?
1: Yeah, and you got to remember too that Paul was half Roman, right? And so he carried the Roman credentials with him. Like, he was this perfect combination of Jewish education and classical orator ability, you know, that kind of thing. So he's kind of the perfect guy in a lot of ways for that. But it's really neat. This is just such a cool example of, you know, Christ interrupting a sinner right in the middle of their sin and offering them grace. You know, it's which is what he always does, isn't it? He shows up in those moments, and sometimes they're inconvenient, and sometimes there are those moments where we're like, yeah, I really didn't want you to show up here because I it's a little embarrassing, that sort of thing. But yeah, Jesus shows up and just claims him as his own, and there's nothing he can do about it. It's really cool.
0: Some of the details are always fascinating too, though. He makes a point to say it was at midday, it was noon, and I think we gloss over that, but it was midday in Syria. In the summer, I mean, and the light was so bright, it was brighter than the sun. I don't know how hot Syria is in the summer, but it's at least as hot as Lake Havasu, Arizona.
1: Yeah. And I can tell you, at midday, you want anything but to be out in the middle of the sun.
0: Absolutely. And so it was then, in the heat of the day, the brightness of the day, that then there was something brighter than creation is how I would look at it. And, you know, we should note that our confession doesn't really send us looking for visions, but in this case, Jesus appears to him in this beautiful way, calls him twice, and then he says something that I think confuses people. Is it hard for you to kick against the goads or the goad or goads, however you want to say it? A goad is basically a pointy stick. it's for driving oxen. And so if you kick it, of course it's gonna hurt. It's gonna hurt doing the one doing the kicking. It's one of those things where we might say resistance is futile. So he says, why are you persecuting me? Resistance is futile, because the more you kick, the more you only hurt yourself. I think that's something we sometimes overlook. And isn't that true, Pastor? The more we try to do things our own way, the more only ourselves are hurt.
1: Yeah, this is the nature of sin, right? That sin in and of itself is always aimed at trying to do something better for ourselves than what God does for us, which only leads us actually to ultimately destruction, you know, pain and suffering, pain in our relationships, pain in our workplace, you know, pain in our thought life, you know, that kind of thing, rather than turning towards the God, which is just repentance, right? Turning towards God and trusting in Him more than we trust in all that other stuff.
0: And of course, worth mentioning before we move on is the famous passage we've already covered many times. But when Jesus says, "Why are you persecuting me?" Or in this case, "I am Jesus whom you are persecuting," all of those things are wrapped up in the same message. That is, Jesus binds himself so much to his people that to persecute the people of God is to persecute Jesus. That's also something that does that bring us comfort? Does that bring us resolve? What do we take away from that?
1: Yeah, I think actually both. I mean, this is the bride of Christ language, right? So when you get into Corinthians, you know, it's talking about, you know, wives honor your husbands, but then he goes on for multiple verses talking about how husbands need to love their wives the way Christ loves the church, you know, and would be willing to die rather than see something happen. You know, somebody offends my wife and or says something sideways to her. They've said it to me too, right? And so this is that relationship with Christ and his church. And I think we underestimate how deep that relationship runs for Jesus and the church and his bride and how important that is to him. And here's just another example of that.
0: But Pastor, wouldn't you agree that that also means we must stay close to Jesus? And what I mean by that isn't something like we have to do something to make sure that we're saved, but rather Jesus binds himself to us, puts his name on us. We're adopted into the family of God. And of course, the Holy Spirit is with us and gives us faith. But if we want, in return, though, in response to that, it's important that we continue to learn and grow from the words of our Lord in Scripture, to serve our neighbor, to do the things that, what does it say, right? Created in Christ Jesus to do good works that he prepared beforehand that we should walk in them. That's Ephesians. What is it? Right after, it's our famous verse that all the Lutherans love, but it's verse 10. We love 8 and 9, but verse 10 says, you know, to stay in the faith. And the Holy Spirit equips us to do that, but we do that by also binding ourselves to Christ. And so what happens next is Paul says, I wasn't disobedient. I was obedient. Verse 19, therefore, O King Agrippa, I was not disobedient to the heavenly vision, but declared first to those in Damascus, then in Jerusalem, and throughout all the region of Judea, and also to the Gentiles, that they should repent and turn to God, performing deeds in keeping with their repentance. For this reason, the Jews seized me in the temple and tried to kill me. He kind of leaves out what it meant for him to be not disobedient. I'll just say obedient. He leaves out the stonings and the beatings and, well, the prison, which he's also in now, even the shipwrecks to a certain extent. All of these things were results of him being obedient to Jesus. That tells us something, doesn't it, about when we are obedient to Jesus, what we should expect from the world. And it's not an easy life full of welcoming and understanding people.
1: Yeah, well, and he's pulling that straight from Jesus himself, right? Jesus is like, you know, in this world, you will have trouble, right? You will. It's a positive affirmation. It's like you might have trouble, you will have trouble. But then, of course, he follows that up with, "But take heart, I've overcome the world." And they're right there is a resurrection statement. You know what I mean? Which comes back to what we were talking about earlier. This resurrection statement, I've overcome the world, as he even, you know, as Paul submits, right? We were just talking about husbands and wives, and right? They submits to the bridegroom, which is Jesus, and does the will of the one who's sending him.
0: You know, you and I have been thinking about this from a spiritual and religious point of view. Let's take a moment to talk about how the governor is hearing this. He doesn't believe in any of this. But Paul's words here not only are declaring the truth to them by which the Holy Spirit could certainly work on them, I think from their point of view, he's thinking, oh yeah, this is clearly just some sort of skirmish between Jews, right? He's a Pharisee, there's Sadducees. We know about that. We know some of the other sects of Jews. We know the divisions. I think the Israelites during this time are much like the Lutherans of today. You get three together in a room and you have five different opinions. And so, you know, I don't think that the governor is all that surprised that there's this infighting in the Jews. And I'm correct in saying, I think, Pastor, correct me if I'm wrong, but even to this point, the Christians, the Way, the Nazarenes, whichever name's being used for them, they're still perceived by the Romans as just another little branch of Jews. So I think Paul's also doing a good job here behind the scenes, maybe behind the words, of articulating this not as some sort of rabble-rousing guy who's threatening the integrity of Caesar's kingdom or empire, but rather they just didn't like the fact I had a different opinion. I know that's underplaying it, but you get what I'm saying.
1: Yeah, no, you're right. And he, this is, you were talking about Pontius Pilate earlier. This was Pilate, same thing. These guys are just arguing about their religion. You know what I mean? It's, he hasn't done anything illegal. And that's why he wants to release him, gives him an opportunity. Of course, they pick Barabbas, but, you know, and Paul's doing that same thing here, laying it out. The beauty of what Paul's doing, though, right, is it's very clear. He's using his own story, right? If you want to talk about how do you witness to people, right? He uses his own story and his own experience of Christ. His, of course, is fantastic in comparison to most stories. But he uses his story and how God has worked in his life. And it's just, you know, it's impossible to argue with your experience of something, even your experience in Christ.
0: So for this reason, he says, the Jews seized me in the temple and tried to kill me. Folks at home, you'll remember that when Paul was seized, he wasn't there causing a trouble. He wasn't even there proclaiming that Jesus was the Christ. He was actually there performing a vow, doing a little, I like to say, a little PR work on behalf of the Jerusalem Council, trying to get people to, you know, maybe quash this rumor that he was going around bashing Moses. So he's like, okay, go do some, you know, go do some Law of Moses stuff. But he was there. They either misunderstood or they trumped up charges against him. And they literally did. They dragged him out of the temple and tried to kill him. He was saved by the Roman justice system. Anyway, he continues, verse 22. To this day, I have had the help that comes from God, and so I stand here testifying both to small and great, saying nothing but what the prophets and Moses said would come to pass, that the Christ must suffer, and that by being the first to rise from the dead, he would proclaim light to both our people and to the Gentiles. Well, as he was saying these things in his defense, Festus said with a loud voice, Paul, you are out of your mind. Your great learning is driving you out of your mind. But Paul said, I am not out of my mind, most excellent Festus, but I am speaking true and rational words. For the king knows about these things, and to him I speak boldly. For I am persuaded that none of these things has escaped his notice, for this has not been done in a quarter. King Agrippa, do you believe the prophets? I know that you believe. All right, let's not get to his response just yet. But by the way, this is one of my favorite lines in all of Scripture. As someone who started college at 17 and still hasn't stopped, I really appreciate the phrase, Paul, your great learning is driving you out of your mind. I know he said that with, you know, he's being incredulous. He's saying you're kind of ridiculous. You're trying to talk about resurrection and religious things, and he doesn't believe in any of it. But I think we have to be careful, Pastor, that when we use a little too much Christianese, when we assume the person we're talking to knows what we know, when we even quote the Bible to people today to proclaim Christ, and certainly those are our tools. We shouldn't neglect them. But I think if we're not careful, that's all people will hear is just sort of the ravings of a crazy guy. I'm sure in your previous life, you ran into plenty of people who had a lot to say about God and religion, and you kind of knew they were out of their mind. I think the average person may even hear that when we speak of these things. We should be mindful of that. And Paul's response, I think, is spot on, both respectful, but also kind of tells him, brother, I wasn't talking to you.
1: Yeah. And he, you know, he's saying this is true and it's rational, you know, that kind of thing. Cause there is a truth and a soberness to Christianity for sure. But outside of faith, right? And faith is one of those things we talk about. It's like, well, what is faith? Well, it's a gift of the Holy Spirit. Okay, so what is it? You know, that sort of thing. But outside of faith, it just comes across as foolishness. And so we live inside of that faith and inside of the power of the Holy Spirit as he, you know, changes those things, which obviously, or maybe not obviously, but it seems like he hasn't quite done that for King Agrippa at this point.
0: Mm-hmm. No, you know, and I also think that as we proclaim the truth to people, if you have, you know what, I genuinely want to know your opinion. This is just my opinion, all right? This isn't thus saith the Lord, of course, folks. But I feel like one of the arguments in the early church that we've even studied here in Acts is that do people need to become Jews first before they become Christians? And then we look at Paul's strategies, and he goes into synagogues, and he talks about how the Christ must suffer because, well, the Christ suffering, the Christ being crucified, those were big, big, big, big, big hurdles for Jews, even faithful and devout Jews, because of things like in Deuteronomy, where it says anyone who's hanged on a tree is cursed by God. How could the Messiah, our Savior, be cursed by God? And there's an answer to that, but you kind of have to know that was prophesied. And to the Gentiles, it seems like he pointed mostly to the works of Christ and the resurrection to come and things like that. Today, Pastor, we're up against a couple of different things. People who have very little biblical knowledge. Also, people who already think they have knowledge about Jesus. They already think they know who he is. This Christian nation that we live in, it's becoming less Christian every day, of course, but even the Christianity people were raised with doesn't necessarily make sense. And let me try to dig myself out of this hole. It seems a lot of what happens seems illogical until you recognize the prophets. I guess that's what I'm getting at, Pastor. When Jesus does these things, even dies, people go, well, that's crazy. Why would God become human? Why would God die? It doesn't make sense outside of faith for sure. And I don't think it makes a lot of sense or logic until you recognize the prophets. And so he says in verse 27, King Agrippa, do you believe the prophets? I know you believe. Does King Agrippa believe in the prophets, Pastor?
1: Yeah, I mean, yeah, that's just part of the history of him. That the Herods were really well known for being, you know, I really dislike things like Jesus Christ Superstar when they depict a Herod as just some sort of a goofy guy, you know, that kind of thing. These were learned men, you know, these were not just, you know, they were well-trained. They were, and they dealt with a lot of pretty horrible stuff, and they had a lot of experience and all these things. And they were trained in the scriptures too, because they were, you know, a part of this Jewish heritage, like you described earlier. And so, you know, they were well-read, well-spoken guys. And he digs into that. He digs into those things that he knows that Herod should know.
0: Well, I agree with you wholeheartedly, but I do have to point out the line, you know, if you are who you say you are, walk across my swimming pool, is it goes hard, you know. I love Jesus Christ Superstar. I'm sorry, Pastor. I wouldn't go to it for any theology, but I think the King Herod depiction is hilarious, but you're absolutely right, not consistent with reality. And he is this is a believer. Well, let me say, this is a devout Jew, educated. Does he do all the things that a devout Jew should do? Probably not. Bernice certainly is in there. But he points to the fact that they have this shared understanding that there are prophets. Prophets said this would happen, And all I'm saying is that it has happened in Jesus. And I think this is where it really does come to a head for the governor and for the king, that this is just a religious dispute. But verse 27, as we finish up here, we only have a couple minutes. My goodness. King Agrippa, do you believe the prophets? I know that you believe. And Agrippa said to Paul, in a short time, would you persuade me to be a Christian? And Paul said, whether short or long, I would to God that not only you, but also all who hear me this day might become such as I am. Well, except for these chains. Then the king rose, and the governor and Bernice and those who were sitting with them. And when they had withdrawn, they said to one another, this man isn't doing anything to deserve death or imprisonment. And Agrippa said to Festus, this man could have been set free if he had not appealed to Caesar. So in just the, 60 seconds we have left, Pastor, I'm sorry about that. This appealing to Caesar, though, it seems less now about flexing his rights, because he could have done that at many stages, but rather fulfillment of what he was told by Jesus.
1: Yeah, and this, right, and this sort of this scene of the innocent sufferer, right? We talked earlier about how this really mirrors Jesus' experience, this innocent sufferer imagery. It really points us back towards Christ and back towards, you know, the unjust accusations they had against Jesus. They have against Paul, they'll have against the church. They're going to have it until Jesus returns and every knee bows, you know.
0: Amen to that. Amen. Well, I'll tell you what, we are at the end of our time together, and we'll pick up a little bit with this when we come back next time and also keep on going, of course. But until then, I would like to thank Pastor Barquette for joining us this morning. Thank you so much, brother, for being on the show. I look forward to having you back. That's the Reverend Timothy Barquette, pastor of Good Shepherd Lutheran Church in Kingman, Arizona. Next time on Thy Strong Word. Paul does finally set sail. Acts 27 puts him on a grain ship in the wrong season with a centurion who trusts the captain and the owner, well, naturally, more than he trusts the prisoner. And by the 14th night, well, the sailors are trying to slip off in the lifeboat. Everyone else is going to find out, well, whose word holds. We're going to look into that and a lot more tomorrow with Acts chapter 27. Until then, friends, may God's peace and blessings be with you all as we pray, Father, keep us in thy strong word.

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3: Matthew 11:28 through 30. Jesus said, "Come to me, all who labor and are heavy laden, and I will give you rest. 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

0: For Me to Live is Jesus from the St. Paul's Choirs. This is KFUO. 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
1: Christ is risen. Tell the next generation. 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It is based on Psalm 78, verse 4. 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
2: First John 3, 1 through 3. See what kind of love the Father has given to us, that we should be called children of God. And so we are. The reason why the world does not know us is that they did not know Him. Beloved, we are God's children now, and what we will be has not yet appeared. But we know that when He appears, we shall be like Him, because we shall see Him as He is. And everyone who thus hopes in Him purifies himself as He is pure.

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Exaltation from Hymn Variants. That was from Concordia University, Chicago. We are listening to Sacred Music here on listener-supported KFUO Radio. My name is Jordan Harms. Thank you so much for tuning in. Before we jump into more sacred music, a quick announcement for all of the Lutheran young adults listening. I know, personally, it can be hard to find other Lutherans in your age demographic sometimes. So here is some information for you. 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To find fun events or just see what's planned for the future, visit their website. 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Some of the upcoming events included are movie nights, pickleball, pro-life march, and a mission trip coming up. 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This is for the entire greater St. Louis area. So St. Charles County, I'm sure, which is my neck of the woods, you would find something for yourself there as well on LutheranYoungAdults.com. Jumping back into sacred music. Good Shepherd Institute, right now on KFUO, Lord, let it last. 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
1: On this day, August 3rd, 2026, KFUO thanks our day sponsors, John and Janet Rao of St. Charles, Missouri. John and Janet made a gift to KFUO in loving memory of John's mother, Hilda Sophia, on her birthday. And in celebration of her great-granddaughter, Elizabeth Sophia, and great-grandson, Owen Charles, who also have birthdays in August. Thank you, John and Janet Rao, for helping us share the gospel and for being today's KFUO Day Sponsors.
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0: 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That is not nearly as scary as it sounds. 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It's just a conversation or simply just telling us a story while we hit a little record button on our side. 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Please reach out. Those stories that are personal from listeners, they really help other listeners and definitely build a sense of community among all of you who listen. So thank you so much for those who have done it. If you want to update yours, and maybe yours is playing as a listener comment right now, that's something we can update. And just speaking as the operations guy here, a little bit behind the scenes, it's very easy to do. We record it, and then we chop out all the stuff you're hearing me say right now, like the ums and uhs and likes and butts and all that. So we make it sound a little bit more professional than I sound. And then we even clean up the audio tone itself. So it won't just sound like a phone call. We can make it sound as close as we can get to you being in the studio with the wonderful technology that we have. And I'll edit a little bit of music behind it and make it sound really nice. And then shorten it to the length it needs to be while keeping all of the pertinent information. And then you kind of at random, really, will hear your voice and others will hear your voice during music hours like this. Not announcing songs, because that's curated every day between some of us. But when we take breaks, when we take little breaks, like the comment line promotional you just heard maybe a few minutes ago, before I started talking your ear off. Those are the little segments when you'll be heard with the encouraging information and encouraging stories of how KFUO has affected you, and really not KFUO, but the good news of Christ that you've heard over KFUO. And it's encouraging for other listeners and me, again, as the operations person. I like to mix it up a little bit and hear some other voices other than my own on here in the middle of the day. So KFUO at KFUO.org. Please reach out. Consider doing it. It's maybe a little nerve-wracking to get it started, but once we get going, I promise we'll make it feel very natural for you. And you call in, edit it together, and we can hear your voice on the radio. Up now, more sacred music. Concordia Choir, Renee Clausen. This is Praise to the Lord.

0: Oh, Day Full of Grace from the St. Olaf Choir. 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

0: 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We'll discuss understanding burnout with Cassie Belts. 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
2: 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I'm signing off for now. My name is Jordan Harms, but the Sacred Music goes on without me into the afternoon. Remember, Jesus loves you. He died for you for the forgiveness of sins, and you are set free now in that gospel good news to go out and live your Christian life in service to your neighbor in big ways and in small ways, and whoever that might be. Concordia University, St. Paul, playing me out. Come away to the skies. Talk to you later.

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11: I, the Lord your God, am a jealous God, punishing the children for the sin of the fathers to the third and fourth generation of those who hate me, but showing love to 1,000 generations of those who love me and keep my commandments.
12: I believe in God, the Father Almighty, maker of heaven and earth, and in Jesus Christ, his only Son, our Lord,
13: who was conceived by the Holy Spirit, born of the Virgin Mary,
10: suffered under Pontius Pilate, was crucified, died, and was buried.
14: He descended into hell. The third day he rose again from the dead.
3: He ascended into heaven and sits to the right hand of God the Father Almighty.
9: From thence he will come to judge the living and the dead.
5: I believe in the Holy Spirit and the Holy Christian Church,
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9: 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Amen.
15: Our Father, who art in heaven,
1: hallowed be thy name. Thy kingdom come, thy will be done, on earth as it is in heaven.
9: Give us this day our daily bread,
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9: For thine is the kingdom and the power and the glory forever and ever. Amen.
1: Amen.
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9: Amen.
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2: Happy Monday, brothers and sisters. It is the 3rd of August in the year of our Lord 2026, and you're tuned in to listener-supported KFUO Radio, the broadcast ministry of the Lutheran Church Missouri Synod. I'm your host, Reverend Doug Gribenaugh, and we're about to enjoy some hymns, psalms, and spiritual songs of our church. It's a part of the day I always look forward to, and hope you do as well. But I need to let you know that this will be our last week together. I have received and accepted the divine call to be associate pastor at Prince of Peace Lutheran Church in Martinsville, Indiana. And so my time here at KFUO is drawing to a close. I am incredibly excited to return to the parish, to walk hand in hand with the saints of God through joys and sorrows and all the seasons of life, and to proclaim the saving gospel of Christ Jesus to the people of Martinsville. But I am sad to be leaving all of you and my dear friends, my brothers and sisters in Christ here at KFUO. This is a wonderfully important ministry, an impactful ministry of the Lutheran Church Missouri Synod. And so I ask that you would keep them in your prayers as they enter this time of transition, and also to keep me and my family in your prayers as we pack up and wrap up and do all those things related to moving. But if you do ever find yourself in Martinsville, Indiana, well, do be sure to stop by and say hello. But we do have a week of music together, and let's get underway. The 3rd of August is also a commemoration in the life of the church. On this day, we remember and give thanks for Joanna, Mary, and Salome, the myrrh bearers. Known in some traditions as the Faithful Women. The visit of these three women and other women to the tomb of Jesus on the first Easter morning is noted in the Gospel accounts of St. Matthew, St. Mark, and St. Luke. Joanna was the wife of Chuza, a steward in Herod's household. Mary, the mother of James, the son of Alphaeus, was another of the women who faithfully provided care for Jesus and his disciples from the time of his Galilean ministry through his burial after the crucifixion. Salome, the mother of the sons of Zebedee, joined with the women both at the cross and in bringing the spices to the garden tomb. These faithful women have been honored in the church through the centuries as examples of humble and devoted service to the Lord. And so as we begin our sacred music journey today, we'll start for the collect, that is the prayer for this day, the remembrance of Joanna, Mary, and Salome. And let us pray. Mighty God, your crucified and buried Son did not remain in the tomb for long. Give us joy in the tasks set before us, that we might carry out faithful acts of service, as did Joanna, Mary, and Salome, offering to you the sweet perfume of our grateful hearts, so that we too may see the glory of your resurrection and proclaim the good news with unrestrained eagerness and fervor worked in us through our Lord Jesus Christ, who rose and reigns with you and the Holy Spirit, one God, now and forever. Amen. We begin today with, well, as I said, one of my favorite hymns by Pavel Chesnikov, composed in the year of our Lord 1912 and sung today by Laudamus of Concordia Seminary, this is Salvation is Created.

0: composed by Jeffrey Blersch, the associate professor of music and university organist at Concordia University, Nebraska. 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
2: 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It's been very uplifting, really encouraging. So thank you.
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3: More proof that you are not accidental chemistry. That's next on today's Creation Moment. And now, here's our Creation Moments host, Ian Taylor.
4: Most people know that the most important molecule in our bodies is DNA, but another large molecule called ATP is what keeps you and your DNA alive. ATP is the primary energy system within your body. It generates the electricity in your nerves, making it possible to contract your muscles. How ATP works should remove any doubt that it is a product of a wise and intelligent creator. ATP converts the energy in the food you eat to just the right level needed most of the time by your cells. When ATP delivers its energy within your cell, it loses a group of phosphate atoms and becomes ADP. ADP is immediately recycled back into ATP within your mitochondria to again deliver its energy. On the average, each ATP is recycled like this 3 times a second. Despite the fact that each one of your 100 trillion cells have 1 billion ATP molecules, you would die within a few minutes if anything interfered with this recycling. During the course of a day, your body will recycle 400 pounds of ATP. Within your mitochondria are what have been described as molecular water wheels. When working at its peak, this water wheel spins as fast as 200 revolutions per second, generating 600 ATP molecules during that second. The psalmist was right when he praised God because he recognized that he was fearfully and wonderfully made.
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0: We turn now to the Children's Choir of St. Paul's Lutheran Church with stanzas 1 and 2 of hymn 728 in the Lutheran Service Book. How firm a foundation, O saints of the Lord, is laid for your faith in His excellent word.

a musical setting of the Nicene Creed by Martin Luther, and found in your Lutheran service book as hymn 954. We all believe in one true God. 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And we're going to stick around with the musicians and singers of Concordia Publishing House, opening up our Lutheran service book now to hymn 849. Praise the One Who Breaks the Darkness.

Paul Mons on the organ, with the music of hymn 850 in the Lutheran service book, God of Grace and God of Glory. Next, we turn to the Capella Choir of Concordia University Chicago with a choral setting of Great Day, Great Day, the Righteous Marching, drawing upon God's word in Deuteronomy chapter 33, Psalms 51 and 89, and the second epistle of St. Timothy in chapter 2.

0: Blessed Spring, a beautiful hymn by Susan Paolo Chawine, found in your Lutheran service book, hymn 595, sung today by our friends at Concordia Publishing House. 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

0: Where shall wisdom be found? A lovely choral piece drawing upon God's word in the book of Job, chapter 28, especially 12 through 28. 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
1: 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And in celebration of her great-granddaughter, Elizabeth Sophia, and great-grandson, Owen Charles, who also have birthdays in August. Thank you, John and Janet Rao, for helping us share the gospel and for being today's KFUO Day Sponsors.
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0: Taking us up to the top of the hour will be the musicians and singers of Concordia Publishing House with a beautiful hymn by Martin Luther, based upon an 11th century Latin hymn that was originally a frantic cry for help. Martin Luther reoriented it, putting Christ at the center, so that we may find the holy, most righteous, the most mighty, the most merciful God and Savior, and anchor ourselves in Him. It's found in your Lutheran service book, hymn 755. In the very midst of life,

0: Over a century of Christ for you, anytime, anywhere. 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
1: We have arrived at the midpoint of our time together this afternoon, brothers and sisters. Thanks for tuning in to KFUO Radio. We'll get back to our sacred music, but first, I invite you to lift your voice with mine. Let us confess aloud for the world to hear the words of our faith in the Apostles' Creed. So join with me as we say, I believe in God, the Father Almighty, maker of heaven and earth, and in Jesus Christ, his only Son, our Lord, who was conceived by the Holy Spirit, born of the Virgin Mary, suffered under Pontius Pilate, was crucified, died, and was buried. He descended into hell. The third day he rose again from the dead. He ascended into heaven and sits at the right hand of God the Father Almighty. From thence he will come to judge the living and the dead. I believe in the Holy Spirit, the Holy Christian Church, the communion of saints, the forgiveness of sins, the resurrection of the body, and the life everlasting. Amen. We continue our music journey now with the Master Arts Chorale, singing for us, Be Thou My Vision.

Drawing upon God's word in Psalm 119, Ezekiel chapter 34, and the Gospel of St. Matthew chapter 18. Oh, that the Lord would guide my ways. Penned by Isaac Watts. Found in your

0: 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LCMS Life Ministry supports and sponsors local body and soul care mission efforts in LCMS congregations and schools. 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
1: 500 years ago, Martin Luther knew that his people needed two things: the Bible, translated into their own language, and the small catechism to help them understand it. 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

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Hymn 645 in the Lutheran service book. It was penned by Nikolai Friedrich Severin Grundtvig, who lived between the year of our Lord 1783 and 1872. 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Thank you, brothers and sisters. We'll continue next with the National Lutheran Choir singing for us, "This Little Light of Mine, I'm Gonna Let It Shine."

Johannes Brahms' beautiful Let Nothing Ever Grieve Thee, sung today by the Contrarai of Concordia Theological Seminary. Next, we turn to the musicians and singers of Concordia University Chicago, the lovely piece The Words by Yaroslav Vajda and the music by Carl Schalk. This is Shine Like Stars.

0: God's Word is a lamp unto my feet and a light unto my path. 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Over 10 years ago, we began bringing you morning prayer each weekday. 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
0: Well, brothers and sisters, we've arrived at the end of our time this Monday afternoon. Thanks for tuning in to KFUO Radio and joining me, Reverend Doug Gribenaugh, on our journey through God's Word set to song. Before we get to our hymn for parting this day, let us end our time praying together the Lord's Prayer. And let us pray. Our Father, who art in heaven, hallowed be thy name. Thy kingdom come. Thy will be done on earth as it is in heaven. Give us this day our daily bread, and forgive us our trespasses, as we forgive those who trespass against us. And lead us not into temptation, but deliver us from evil. For thine is the kingdom, and the power, and the glory, forever and ever. Amen. Our hymn for parting is sung by the Cantorai of Concordia Theological Seminary, a beautiful piece by Thomas Locke. As newborn babes, drawing upon the first epistle of St. Peter in chapter 2, especially verse 2. And brothers and sisters, until we speak again tomorrow, the Lord bless you and keep you. The Lord make his face shine upon you and be gracious unto you. The Lord lift up his countenance upon you and give you peace. Have a wonderful rest of your Monday. I'll see you all tomorrow. Bye-bye.

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1: First John 4, 7 through 12. Beloved, let us love one another, for love is from God. And whoever loves has been born of God and knows God. Anyone who does not love does not know God, because God is love. In this, the love of God was made manifest among us, that God sent his only Son into the world so that we might live through him. In this is love, not that we have loved God, but that he loved us and sent his Son to be the propitiation for our sins. Beloved, if God so loved us, we also ought to love one another. No one has ever seen God. If we love one another, God abides in us, and his love is perfected in us.
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0: The hymn Eternal Father Strong to Save, it pairs nicely with the gospel reading for this coming Sunday, Matthew 14, where Jesus walks on the water. Greetings and welcome to Issues Etc. live on this Monday afternoon, August the 3rd. I'm Todd Wilkin. Thanks for tuning us in. We'll be looking forward to Sunday morning according to the three-year lectionary and Luther's catechisms with Pastor Peter Bender. Then Dr. Mike Horton has written a new book. It's called Shaman and Sage. We'll talk about the roots of spiritual but not religious. Pastor Peter Bender is pastor of Peace Lutheran Church in Sussex, Wisconsin, director of the Concordia Catechetical Academy. Peter, welcome.
1: Good to be with you, Todd.
0: How would you describe the catechism focus for this coming Sunday, the 11th Sunday after Pentecost?
1: Well, the Apostles' Creed is going to be the catechism focus for this Sunday. We're going to look at citations from the Large Catechism and from the Small Catechism. And I've kind of entitled the theme for this Sunday, Our Creator is Our Redeemer. So we've got the Old Testament reading from Job 38, where the Lord answers Job at the end of that prophecy, when Job is just so totally and utterly perplexed by all of the things that have happened to him and what the purpose of these things are. And then the Lord poses some rhetorical questions to him. So our Creator is our Savior. So in the gospel for the day, you have Jesus, who is confessed to be the Son of God after he walks on the water, and then he pulls Peter out of the drink, and they go back into the boat, and there's a great calm. And how is it that you have so little faith? And in that particular miracle and scene, it's not a magic trick. It is a declaration that the Son of God, through whom all things were made, is also our Savior, who calms the seas and the storms of sin and death and Satan's accusations. So the Apostles' Creed, all three articles of the Creed, will be an emphasis for today. And if I may, in the Large Catechism, there is kind of an introduction to the Creed, which connects the Apostles' Creed to the Ten Commandments that preceded it. And one of the things that I appreciate about what Luther does in the Large Catechism is that he talks about, in his introduction to the Creed, how the God who revealed himself in the Ten Commandments and said, you shall have no other gods and so forth, is none other than the triune God of love revealed to us in the Creed. So in the general introduction to the Creed, Luther writes this, under I believe in God the Father Almighty, maker of heaven and earth. He writes, this shows and sets forth most briefly what is God, the Father's essence, will, activity, and work. The Ten Commandments have taught that we are to have not more than one God. So it might be asked, what kind of a person is God? What does he do? How can we praise or show and describe him that he may be known? Now that is taught in this and in the following article. So the Creed, Luther writes, is nothing other than the answer and confession of Christians arranged with respect to the first commandment. So there's that connection to the first commandment. You shall have no other gods. It is the triune God, Father, Son, and Holy Spirit, who speaks that commandment to us. And in the three articles of the Creed, you have wonderfully articulated all that God, Father, Son, and Holy Spirit has done for us in love. And not only that, but the Creed tells us what we are to know about God. And when we go to the Old Testament reading for the day, you know, the Lord is going to pose these questions to Job. You know, were you there when the universe was hurled into existence? And Job is seeking knowledge beyond what he is capable of receiving at that time, and knowledge which belongs the hidden things of God to God's inscrutable will. We're to walk by faith in what he has revealed and not plumb the hidden depths of God which he hasn't revealed. So the Large Catechism concludes this particular introduction by saying, it is as if you were to ask a little child, my dear, what sort of a God do you have? What do you know about him? The child could say, this is my God, First, the Father, who has created heaven and earth. Besides this one only, I regard nothing else as God, for there is no one else who could create heaven and earth. So again, under this theme, our Creator is our Savior. And what a comforting thing that is, that at His very heart of love is that self-giving, sacrificial love that motivates Him to do all that He does, from our creation to our sanctification. So we can take the three articles of the Creed under the small catechism, I believe that God has made me and all creatures. Under the second article, I believe that Jesus Christ has redeemed me with His holy precious blood, with His innocent suffering and death, that I may be His own. And in the epistle for today, when it talks about the importance of the preaching of the word of Christ to bring us to faith, we have the third article. I cannot by my own reason or strength believe, but the Holy Spirit has called me to faith by the gospel. So justification by faith in Christ is going to be a theme under the three articles of the Creed. Justification by faith in Christ links together the second article concerning our redemption, the objective justifying work of Christ upon the cross, with the third article of the Creed, by which we, through the ministry of the Spirit in the call of the gospel, are brought to faith. And then finally, when we look at the gospel for the day, we'll also highlight the baptismal life of the child of God. It's highlighted on this Sunday in that gospel, this unique account of Jesus walking on the water, and then Peter says, Lord, if it is You, bid me come to You. And the Lord says, come. And then he looks at the tossing waves in the wind, and he is distracted, turns away from Jesus, and he begins to sink. So I call it here a baptismal narrative, because in holy baptism, we're baptized into the name of the Father, Son, and Holy Spirit. That justified and sanctified life then is lived out in daily contrition and repentance, which is illustrated in this gospel as Jesus then pulls Peter out of the water. So you've got salvation in that gospel that declares not only creation, but how Christ has rescued us from sin, death, and Satan's power. So those will be the themes and the emphases that we highlight on this particular Sunday.
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0: 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They're deaf, living in a world of total silence. The Epitha Lutheran Mission Society for Deaf Ministry is the only recognized service organization in the Lutheran Church Missouri Synod devoted exclusively to the deaf and hard of hearing. 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
1: Welcome back to Issues, Etc. We are looking forward to Sunday morning according to the three-year lectionary in Luther's Catechisms with Pastor Peter Bender, the 11th Sunday after Pentecost. The Old Testament reading, Peter, is from the prophet Job, chapter 38, 4 through 18.
2: Yeah, as I said, it's the end of the prophecy of Job. And if you remember all that Job went through, the Lord gave Satan permission to take everything from him. He lost his family. He lost his flocks and herds. He lost his wealth. He lost the honor of his wife. He lost the support of his friends. He became sick. He was hanging on to life by, as it says, the skin of his teeth. And I think that's important background here. And Job has this long interchange with his three so-called friends. And it's just a grueling experience as he's sitting in sackcloth and ashes, and he's covered with sores, and he continues to confess the faith. And we remember those words of Job. You know, he says, "The Lord gave and the Lord has taken away. Blessed be the name of the Lord." That's at the beginning of the prophecy. And then he says to his wife, you know, "Shall we accept good from the Lord and not evil or things that are adverse to us?" And in all this, Job did not accuse God of doing wrong. But that's the confession. The reality of a Christian's life, the reality of Job's life as a believer, is that there comes a time in which we question, can we go on any further? And we may cry out to God, how long? What is the purpose of all this that I'm going through? And so it's to that question, then, that the Lord speaks these words to Job. He says to him, "Where were you when I laid the foundation of the earth? Tell me, if you have understanding. Who determined its measurements? Surely you know. Or who stretched the line upon it? On what were its bases sunk? Or who laid its cornerstone? When the morning stars sang together and all the sons of God shouted for joy? Or who shut in the sea with doors when it burst out from the womb? When I made clouds its garment and thick darkness its swaddling band, and prescribed limits for it and set bars and doors and said, thus far you shall come and no farther, and here shall your proud waves be stayed. Have you commanded the morning since your days began? And cause the dawn to know its place, that it might take hold of the skirts of the earth, and the wicked be shaken out of it? It is changed like clay under the seal, and its features stand out like a garment. From the wicked their light is withheld, and their uplifted arm is broken. Have you entered into the springs of the sea, or walked in the recesses of the deep? Have the gates of death been revealed to you? Or have you seen the gates of deep darkness? Have you comprehended the expanse of the earth? Declare, if you know all this." So far, that Old Testament reading. Now, there's this series of rhetorical questions, and the Lord challenges Job with all of these. And they're intended to separate the creature from the Creator, and establish firmly the confession that there is only one God who is Creator. There's only one God who is eternal, who is all-wise, who is almighty. Only one God who is the source and sustainer of all things. Only one God who is Lord of life and Lord of death. So in these series of questions, you know, were you there when I laid out the heavens and the earth? And of course, the answer to all of these questions, no, Lord, no, I wasn't. And at the end of this really the response of Job should be,

0: Lord, have mercy. You know, I often challenge catechumens when they ask such questions is, you know, if there is a God and he is love by nature, how can all this evil be in the world? How can these natural disasters be taking place and so forth? And a lot of times I answer their question by simply saying to them, do you think that there are things in our lives that we live under from the God who is eternal and created all things and who sustains all things? Do you think there are some things that maybe, just maybe, we can't understand or won't be able to understand in this life? There is a wisdom and an inscrutable will of God. We know by faith that is anchored in his nature of love, but who can fully comprehend it? Who can fully declare it? Who can fully understand it? Instead, we are at all times to live by faith. So that first sentence of the first article of the Creed is so important. I believe in God the Father Almighty, maker of heaven and earth. I didn't make the heavens and the earth. I couldn't even begin to do it. None of us could. But he is the creator of the heavens and the earth. And so the Small Catechism takes that then and puts it in intimate terms, which is what I so appreciate. You know, the Creed itself is very objective. God has created all things, the heavens and the earth. But then the Small Catechism explanation brings it down in personal terms. God has made me and all creatures. He's given me my body, soul, eyes, ears, and all my members, my reason and all my senses, and still takes care of them. He also gives me clothing and shoes, food and drink, house and home, wife and children, land, animals, and all I have. He defends me against all danger and guards and protects me from all evil. All this he does only out of fatherly divine goodness and mercy, without any merit or worthiness in me. For all this, it is my duty to thank and praise, serve and obey him. This is most certainly true. And what that Small Catechism explanation does, Todd, is that it firmly rests the Christian faith on the assertions of God's word, what we know for certain, what God has revealed to us. And we dare not stray away from those truths. But when we receive them and when we confess them, there's comfort and there's peace in those words. So in the Large Catechism, let me share some highlights from the first article explanations, paragraphs 9 through 24. I won't read all of the material, but just some highlights. I believe in God the Father Almighty, maker of heaven and earth. This shows and sets forth most briefly what is God the Father's essence, will, activity, and work. And all of the details, Todd, of what God does that are described for us in the scriptures and confessed in the Creed are all anchored in his love. It's an expression of his love that he creates and that he sustains, and he provides us with all that we need to support us in this body and life, that he defends us against all danger, guards and protects us from all evil. And that's what Job needed to learn to believe. And it's what we all need to learn to believe. So Luther goes on to say, the Creed is nothing other than the answer and confession of Christians arranged with respect to the first commandment. And he goes on to say, I am God's creature. This is what we are to confess. I mean that he has given and constantly preserves for me my body, soul, and life, my members, great and small, all my senses, reason and understanding, and so on. He gives me food and drink, clothing and support, wife and children, domestic servants, house and home, and more. Besides, he causes all created things to serve for the uses and necessities of life. And what Luther's highlighting there is, you know, we might like to argue with God at times. Is providence? Why are you allowing this, permitting this to come into my life or come into the world? But we do so when we argue with God from the very life and breath that he gave us. And so that's risky business. And what the Creed calls us to do is simply to confess. This is what I do know, that the triune God is a God of love. who has created and who has redeemed me. So Luther concludes this particular section under the first article of the Creed. He says, "We also confess that God the Father has not only given us all that we have and see before our eyes, but he daily preserves and defends us against all evil and misfortune." I like to say, if it were not for God, every moment of our existence, sustaining our lives and sustaining the world, we would not exist for a second. So Luther says he directs all sorts of danger and disaster away from us. We confess that he does all this out of pure love and goodness, without our merit, as a kind father. That's where our faith rests. And as I said, you know, we're at all times like Job. On the one hand, he was the man of faith, who valiantly confessed his faith in the Lord as his creator and redeemer. We could say the same thing of the disciple Peter, who's in the gospel for the day. On the other hand, Job cried out to God in a voice which was near despair. Why? Why are all these things happening? How can you be the God of love? How can all things work together for good? What is the purpose and meaning of this suffering? Like Peter also. So in the end, like the Creed, we are called to believe and confess the truth of who God is, and then to rest our confidence only in what he has revealed to us in his word. We are called, very simply, to let God be God.
1: 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We're looking forward to the 11th Sunday after Pentecost. 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
5: 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Pastor Peter Bender is our guest. We're looking forward to Sunday morning, according to the three-year lectionary and Luther's catechisms. We come to our epistle reading in Romans 10, and it regards justifying faith.
6: Paul writes, "For Moses writes about the righteousness that is based on the law, that the person who does the commandments shall live by them. But the righteousness based on faith says, do not say in your heart, who will ascend into heaven? That is, to bring Christ down. Or, who will descend into the abyss? That is, to bring Christ up from the dead. But what does it say? The word is near you, in your mouth, and in your heart. That is the word of faith that we proclaim. Because if you confess with your mouth that Jesus is Lord, and believe in your heart that God raised him from the dead, you will be saved. For with the heart one believes and is justified, and with the mouth one confesses and is saved. For the Scripture says, everyone who believes in him will not be put to shame. For there is no distinction between Jew and Greek. For the same Lord is Lord of all, bestowing his riches on all who call on him. For everyone who calls on the name of the Lord will be saved. How then will they call on him in whom they have not believed? And how are they to believe in him of whom they have not heard? And how are they to hear without someone preaching? And how are they to preach unless they are sent? As it is written, how beautiful are the feet of those who preach the good news. But they have not all obeyed the gospel. For Isaiah says, Lord, who has believed what he has heard from us? So faith comes from hearing, and hearing through the word of Christ. This is the word of the Lord. Jesus is Lord. Paul says, if you confess with your mouth that Jesus is Lord and believe in your heart that God raised him from the dead, you will be saved. Jesus is Lord was the foundational creed of the New Testament after Pentecost. And in that confession, Jesus is Lord, he was being confessed to be the Son of God and the Savior, the great I Am who redeemed the children of Israel from bondage in Egypt. He is the great I Am, the eternal God of the promise of salvation. Jesus is the Lord. That's the fundamental confession. And in this epistle, you see the relationship of the faith of the heart with the confession of that faith made from the mouth. And where does it all emanate from? It emanates from the word of Christ. Now, a couple of things that we need to touch on in terms of phrases. The righteousness that is based on the law, what is it? It is the belief that a person can make himself righteous by complete obedience to the law. If this were true, then such a person must live by the commandments in perfect obedience. But it's impossible. And Paul uses language from Habakkuk in this particular quotation. So if it were possible to live by the law completely and fully and in every way, well, then we would not need salvation. That's the righteousness that's based on the law. The righteousness based on faith in Christ, what is that? It is the belief that because of sin, a person cannot make himself righteous by obedience to the law. It is faith in Christ. Remember, faith always has an object. So this righteousness based on faith is faith in Christ. It is faith in his death for us. It is the conviction that Jesus has fulfilled the law for us, doing for us what we could not do for ourselves. Jesus is righteous because he loves his Father with all his heart. And he is righteous because he loves us to the point of suffering the condemnation of the law on our behalf. So Jesus' obedience to the law, both actively and most importantly, passively, where he suffers the judgment of the law that we by our sins have deserved. By the word of the gospel of Jesus Christ, faith in Christ is created. So it is the word of Christ, the forgiveness and righteousness of Jesus, which is in our hearts, planted in there by preaching. It's the very content of our faith. It's a wonderful mystery here how the word of Christ creates faith, and then the word of Christ is the content of faith, that to which faith clings. And this word of Christ is also on our lips. Okay, so the word of Christ is the content of faith. It is on our lips. It is the very sum and substance of our confession. And it's impossible to separate the two. So with the heart, we believe. The heart is always seen in Scripture as the seat of one's faith. So with the heart we believe, and with the mouth we confess our faith in Christ. And so we have that just wonderfully comforting promise. If you confess with your mouth the Lord Jesus and believe in your heart that God has raised him from the dead, you will be saved. I often ask catechumens, do you believe that Jesus is Lord? Yes. Do you believe that God has raised him from the dead? Yes. You have the promise of salvation. And how did you come to that belief? You came by the word of the gospel. So Paul says, with the heart one believes and is justified, declared righteous. And with the mouth one confesses and is saved. For the scripture says, everyone who believes in him will not be put to shame, for there is no distinction between Jew and Greek. For the same Lord is Lord of all, bestowing his riches on all who call on him. For everyone who calls on the name of the Lord will be saved. So you got that without partiality. The free grace of God, the universal grace of God is offered to all people, Jew and Greek, slave and free, without distinction. That's what the gospel preaches. So those who call upon the name of the Lord Jesus, Lord, save me, Lord, forgive me, rescue me. Who does that? Those who believe in him. So those who call upon the name of the Lord Jesus will be saved. Faith in Jesus calls upon his name. Paul then concludes this by asking a series of rhetorical questions that emphasizes the necessity of the word of Christ for coming to faith. I remember learning this passage, you know, faith comes by hearing and hearing by the word of God from Romans 10, 17, when I was in my catechesis as a young man. And I appreciate the clarity here because the manuscripts really are talking about the word of Christ. So not merely word of God in the general sense, but the word of Christ focusing upon the gospel, the necessity of the word of the gospel for coming to faith. And now the ESV talks about proclaim, you know, the word is near you in your heart and in your mouth. That is the word of Christ that we proclaim. But the technical word is to preach here. It's from the Greek keriso, to preach. It's the authoritative preaching. And so I prefer that, the word of Christ, which we preach, because he is really emphasizing the necessity of the public preaching of the gospel for the creation and sustaining of faith. So he says, faith comes from hearing and hearing through the word of Christ. And this speaks of this miracle of the creation of faith by the Holy Spirit through the preaching of the gospel. So he's got these rhetorical questions, and let's go through them again. He asks, how will they call on him in whom they have not believed? Well, they can't. No one's going to call upon Christ for salvation if they don't believe in him. How are they to believe in him of whom they have never heard? They can't. If someone's never heard of Christ, they're not going to come to faith, and therefore they're not going to call upon him. How are they to hear without someone preaching? Again, they can't. They need a preacher. The word must come from outside of ourselves. How are they to preach unless they are sent? They can't. No wonder the scriptures from the Old Testament say how beautiful are the feet of those who preach the good news. So faith comes from hearing, and hearing through the word of Christ. So it's a wonderful passage because it links together preaching for the necessity of the creation of faith, being justified before God, and then the word of Christ, which is the sum and substance of that faith, which we then preach and confess. So from the Large Catechism, Article 2, a few excerpts beginning at paragraph 26. Here we learn to know the second person of the Godhead. We see what we have from God over and above the temporal goods mentioned before. We see how he has completely poured forth himself and withheld nothing from us. Now, this article is very rich and broad, but in order to explain it briefly also and in a childlike way, we shall take up one phrase and sum up the entire article. As we have said, we may learn from this article how we have been redeemed. We shall base this on these words, in Jesus Christ, our Lord. And what Luther's doing there is he's expanding upon that fundamental confession of the New Testament. Jesus is Lord. He says, I believe that Jesus Christ, God's true Son, has become my Lord. So he who is Lord is now my Lord. He says, it is this. He has redeemed me from sin, from the devil, from death, and from all evil. For when we had been created by God the Father, and had received from him all kinds of good, the devil came and led us into disobedience, sin, death, and all evil. So we fell under God's wrath and displeasure. We were doomed to eternal damnation, just as we had merited and deserved. There was no counsel, help, or comfort unto this only and eternal Son of God, in his immeasurable goodness, had compassion upon our misery and wretchedness. He came from heaven to help us. Wonderful citation. It's what's behind the words, Jesus is Lord. And then if we go to the third article of the creed, you know, the small catechism says, I can't believe, but the Holy Spirit has called me by the gospel to faith, the faith that confesses Jesus is Lord. So under the third article in the large catechism, paragraph 38 and 39, Luther says, neither you nor I could ever know anything about Christ or believe on him and have him for our Lord unless it were offered to us and granted to our hearts by the Holy Spirit through the preaching of the gospel. And I think that's so lovely how he really captures what Paul is talking about when he says, so then faith comes through preaching and preaching through the word of Christ. So he concludes this section, last part of paragraph 38 and 39, so that this treasure, the treasure of the gospel, might not stay buried, but be received and enjoyed, God has caused the word to go forth and be proclaimed. In the word, he has the Holy Spirit bring this treasure home and make it our own. Therefore, sanctifying is just bringing us to Christ so we may receive this good, which we could not get ourselves. And there, Luther uses the word sanctification in the broadest possible terms to include everything that the Spirit does for us by the word of Christ, including declaring us righteous and then enabling us to live in the confidence of that righteousness of Christ in our walk as the baptized children of God.
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0: In making the case for the LCMS, I could channel Garrison Keillor and talk about Lake Wobegon and Pastor Inkvist's problems and the Picayune's troubles between the Missouri Synod and the other Lutherans. It would all be delightful. I could talk about potlucks and the smells wafting out of church basements on a Sunday morning.
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0: But finally, that would all just fade away like so much pleasant aroma in the wind. 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
1: Welcome back to Issues Etc. We're looking forward to Sunday morning according to the three-year lectionary and Luther's catechisms with Pastor Peter Bender at the Concordia Catechetical Academy. Peter, our gospel reading beginning at the 22nd verse of Matthew 14. Immediately, he made the disciples get into the boat and go before him to the other side while he dismissed the crowds. And after he had dismissed the crowds, he went up on the mountain by himself to pray. When evening came, he was there alone. But the boat, by this time, was a long way from the land, beaten by the waves, for the wind was against them. And in the fourth watch of the night, he came to them walking on the sea. But when the disciples saw him walking on the sea, they were terrified and said, "It is a ghost," and they cried out in fear. But immediately Jesus spoke to them, saying, "Take heart, it is I, do not be afraid." And Peter answered him, "Lord, if it is you, command me to come to you on the water." He said, "Come." So Peter got out of the boat and walked on the water and came to Jesus. But when he saw the wind, he was afraid and beginning to sink, he cried out, "Lord, save me." Jesus immediately reached out his hand and took hold of him, saying to him, "O you of little faith, why did you doubt?" And when they got into the boat, the wind ceased. And those in the boat worshipped him, saying, "Truly, you are the Son of God."
4: Marvelous. You see the tie-in with the epistle for the day. Jesus is Lord. Now here at the end of this account, the confession, "Truly, you are the Son of God." And that's the correct confession of faith in Christ. Truly, you are the Son of God. It's a miracle created by the Lord's Word and the Spirit in this gospel. For without the Lord's Word, you know, they were terrified out of their minds. They thought they had seen a ghost. But by the Lord's Word, they came to this confession of faith, this miracle of faith and the miracle of this confession. And what is Jesus doing, you know, when he tells Peter, "Come"? In that one word is essentially the call of the gospel. Come, trust me. Believe in me. Come to me. And that's what faith is always doing. It is always looking outside of self to Christ. Anytime faith turns inward, we sink down in the raging seas. And that's what happened to Peter. So what does Jesus exactly teach by this miracle? This is not just some, you know, cheap magician's trick or even not a cheap trick. You know, it's not some circus act. There's vivid meaning behind all of this. I mean, in general, he through whom the wind and the sea were made commands the wind and the sea. So number one, he is the creator. The Son of God is the creator. By his word, he created all things. And by his word, he commands the creation. And we see that in evidence in this particular account. But in telling this narrative, Matthew, in his catechesis, wants us to make the connection that our creator is also our redeemer, and to see beyond the winds and the waves of the raging sea and the potential for drowning, the great significance of Christ's redemption from sin, death, and hell. So he's not only the creator, but number two, he is the redeemer. So there's great significance of him walking on the water of a raging sea. If you think about water in the Old Testament, Noah and the flood, that raging sea of the flood were the waters of divine judgment. When you think of the children of Israel crossing through the Red Sea on dry ground, and then the water closes upon the Egyptians, again, that is the water of divine judgment. When you see how Jonah was cast into the raging sea and there was a great calm, Jesus says that is the sign of Jonah speaking about his death and resurrection. So these occurrences in the created world of wind and raging sea have theological significance. What does it mean? It means that Jesus is our Redeemer, who has put all enemies of sin, death, and divine judgment of the law under his feet. And the feet is significant. We remember that promise in Genesis 3:15, how the foot of the seed of the woman, his heel, would crush the serpent's head. How beautiful are the feet of those who preach the gospel. We heard that from Isaiah in the Romans 10 passage, which is the epistle for today. So feet, the significance of feet for trampling sin, death, and hell underfoot. That's the significance in the sign of Jesus walking on the water. Now, what does he say? The disciples think that they're seeing a ghost. He says, be of good courage. It literally means take heart. Do not be afraid. And I'd like to say, anytime Jesus says, take heart, be of good courage, don't be afraid, those imperatives are actually rooted in the absolution of Christ, in his gospel of free forgiveness. That's what gives us courage. That's what comforts our troubled consciences. That's what enables us to take heart. So he has the authority to take away sin, calm the judgment of the law, the accusations of Satan, and he has the authority to declare us to be victorious over sin, death, and hell. Take courage, take heart, be of good cheer. And then the English translation says, it is I. And I'd like you to imagine this. If that were actually what Jesus was literally saying, does it make sense? You know, the sea is being tossed about. He's walking on the water. They see him in the fourth watch of the night. Ah! They think they're seeing a ghost. He says, hey, fellas, no big deal. It's just me. Is that what he's saying? Not at all. The reply is, oh, it's just you. Oh, okay. No problem. It is I comes from the Greek ego eimi. The literal translation is, be of good courage, take heart. I am. That's what Jesus is really confessing to the disciples. I am who I am. The God of redemption that brought the children of Israel through the waters of the Red Sea to the safety of salvation on the other side of that Red Sea. It is this I am who now walks upon the water and promises redemption for them and for the whole world. Do not be afraid then is a word of absolution. It is as if he were saying, your sins are forgiven. Hell is vanquished. Death is conquered. Satan has no authority over you to condemn you. So what a glorious picture is created by this account. On the one hand, Jesus is the Lord, the Creator and Redeemer. We need not be afraid of sin, death, and hell. On the other hand, we continue to experience the assault from these enemies in this world as Christians. So when Peter says, if it is you, Lord, bid me come to you, and then Jesus says, come, it is as if he were saying, Lord, if it is you, command me to come to you. Through all of my struggles with sin and Satan's temptations, through all of the problems of life, you know, think about Job. Lord, if it is you, bid me come to you. And of course, that's what Jesus wants. He wants us to come to him. So he says to Peter, come, come. It's the call to faith. It's the call to reliance upon the gospel. It's the call to trust in him. It is as if Jesus were saying, when you are attacked by the devil, when the world assaults you and you feel the weakness and the inclinations of the lusts of your flesh, when you are assaulted by these storms and they rage against you, do not be afraid. Come to me. I am your creator and I am your redeemer. I love this picture. When they got into the boat, Matthew records, there was a great calm. We know that from this passage and numerous others in the New Testament, then going back to the ark built by Noah, the ark, the ships, they're all pictures of the church. So when they got into the church, there was a great calm. And I like to tell my members that I always feel the safest from the assaults of devil, world, and flesh when I'm in the divine service, when I'm in the church, receiving the good gifts of the Lord's word and sacraments, because there he bids me take courage. Do not be afraid. I forgive you. Come to me in all your troubles. So in that sense, then, this scene describes the nature of the Christian life in this world. As such, we also see the daily significance then of our baptism into the name of the triune God whom we confess in the creed. At the end of the small catechism explanation on baptism, the old Adam must continually be drowned and die, and the new man must continually be raised up by the word of Christ. Think about what Peter was taught by what happened in that event. When he looked away from Christ, he had no power over the raging sea. When we look away from Christ, we have no power over sin, death, and hell. But through faith in Christ and by his word, every victory is given to us. Do not be afraid. And there's a great calm. So I think this is so very comforting that in his moment of fear, doubt, and despair, Jesus pulls him out of the water. What sweet gospel that is. Let's flip it around. What if the narrative had been like this? Lord, if it's you, bid me come to you. And he says, come. And then he begins to be afraid and he sinks. And Jesus says, if you're not going to have any more faith in me than that, you could just drown. Well, that's not the gospel. It's in our weakness when we are without strength, Christ died for us. And indeed, that same pattern continues throughout the baptismal life. So it is not the strength of our faith that saves, but the object, our Lord Jesus, who is Son of God and Savior. So in the large catechism, we have this daily significance of baptism described. I'm gonna begin this citation around paragraph 44 through 46 of the Large Catechism. And again, as you're listening to this, I hope our listeners can imagine that stormy sea, those foreboding waves, are all illustrations of the problem of sin and Satan's temptations in our lives. So Luther says, we must think this way about baptism and make it profitable for ourselves. So when our sins and conscience oppress us, we strengthen ourselves and take comfort and say, nevertheless, I am baptized. And if I am baptized, it is promised to me that I shall be saved and have eternal life both in soul and body. For that is the reason why these two things are done in baptism. The body, which can grasp nothing but water, is sprinkled, and in addition, the word is spoken for the soul to grasp. Now, you think about the Apostle Peter. Think about all that he went through and all that he would go through. Lord, if it's you, bid me come to you. He's going to make the great confession soon. You're the Christ, the Son of the living God, just a couple of chapters from this gospel. But he will still deny his Lord in the courtyard of the high priest. So when our sins and our conscience oppress us, strengthen ourselves and take comfort, say, but I am baptized. So for Peter, he could say, but the Lord pulled me out of the water. the Lord went to the cross for me. The Lord died for me. The Lord shed his blood for me. I am baptized into his death and resurrection. That's the anchor for our soul. So this citation from the Large Catechism then concludes, "Now, since both the water and the word make our baptism, therefore body and soul must be saved and live forever. The soul lives through the word which it believes, but the body lives because it is united with the soul and holds on through baptism as it is able to grasp it. We have therefore no greater jewel in body and soul. For baptism, we are made holy and are saved." So I think it's a lovely way that we connect the three articles of the Creed, which confess the divine name, to our baptism in the name of the triune God, and everything that he proclaims to us in the Creed and in the precious word of Christ is then applied to us in our baptism and becomes the avenue through which we constantly call upon him in every trouble, and he pulls us out of the water daily in contrition and repentance, and by his gospel, a new man comes forth and arises. And that pattern was true for Peter, and it'll be true for us as well.
1: What would you say about the collect for this coming Sunday?
4: The collect, praying for the readiness of faith in Christ. So that God is both our creator and our merciful redeemer is a theme in the readings, and that theme is announced in the address at the beginning of the collect for this week. And in the collect, we petition God as baptized children for deliverance from every harm and danger of body and soul. We just talked about that. When we're delivered by our Lord and receive this deliverance by faith in the word of Christ, then we are equipped to cheerfully accomplish what the Lord wants to be done in our lives as Christians. In the case of Peter, it was the constant returning to the Lord's word of absolution that gave him the courage to cheerfully accomplish what the Lord wanted done. And so the collect reads, "Almighty and most merciful God, preserve us from all harm and danger, that we, being ready in both body and soul, may cheerfully accomplish what you want done. Through Jesus Christ, your Son, our Lord, who lives and reigns with you and the Holy Spirit, one God, now and forever. Amen."
1: Pastor Peter Bender is pastor of Peace Lutheran Church in Sussex, Wisconsin, and director of the Concordia Catechetical Academy. 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
4: Thank you, Todd.
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7: Dr. Haywood Robinson passed away last week. He was a powerful voice for the unborn and a good friend. His life was a powerful testimony to all who interacted with him. He began his medical career as an abortionist in Southern California in the 1970s. 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From that moment forward, he was a powerful warrior for the unborn, traveling the nation, sharing his testimony, and defending the unborn. I had the privilege of getting to know Dr. Robinson. He was a good friend and lit up every room he entered and never shied away from sharing the gospel.
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12: Union with the flesh of Jesus. There is nothing greater than that. And American evangelicalism cannot say that. It's a disembodied Christ. There's no Jesus in the water, Jesus in the word, Jesus in your ear, Jesus in your mouth.
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15: When people are asked about their religious affiliation or their religious beliefs, it's a pretty popular answer to say, well, I'm spiritual but not religious. What does that mean? And perhaps you know someone who says they're spiritual but not religious. Is that a new idea, a new answer to the question, what religion are you or what do you believe? Welcome back to Issues Etc. I'm Todd Wilkin. Thanks for tuning us in live on this Monday afternoon, the 3rd of August. Joining us to talk about the roots of spiritual but not religious, Dr. Mike Horton. He's J. Gresham Machen Professor of Systematic Theology and Apologetics at Westminster Seminary, California, founder and editor-in-chief of Sola Media, and he's author of numerous books, including a recent publication, Shaman and Sage. Mike, welcome back.
16: Todd, it's great to be back.
15: So, when someone in the 21st century, who's usually not mindful or aware of the long history that we're going to explore today, says, I'm spiritual but not religious, what do they usually mean?
16: Yeah, what they usually mean is, as an aggregate demographic in America, when they're asked that question, where would you place yourself? And then you go deeper and they explain what that means to them. What you usually get is something like this. I believe that there is a higher power. I believe that there's something that runs through the universe. Not necessarily a personal God. Certainly I was raised Catholic or evangelical or whatever, and I really don't believe that stuff anymore. Religion has done more harm than good, but I still feel very much that there's a spiritual pulse going through the universe and I'm a part of it.
15: How do you account for its present popularity in Western culture?
16: One thing, Todd, is that people are looking for transcendence. They're looking for enchantment. They don't find it in technology. They don't find it in the daily news. They don't find it in their daily work. And so there's a searching for transcendence. The problem is they don't actually believe in transcendence. Even their transcendent moments are really immanent moments, that is, under-the-roof moments. nothing breaking into us from outside of the roof. Everything that we call transcendence is just bubbling around in the room. So you have transcendent moments at a baseball game or at the ballet or getting married or falling in love, but they're not transcendent. It's not God breaking in to this world, or even the gods. Leaving monotheism aside, you don't even have the pagan gods breaking in, although there are plenty of New Agers who are kind of moving in that direction. But it's all within me. It's all under my control. And that's the key. That's the key. Religion doesn't let you be autonomous. Religion has certain rules, doctrinal rules, practical rules. You have to belong to a group. And you have to curtail your own freedom to belong to it. And people just don't want that. People want individual autonomy to decide for themselves what they believe and how they'll live.
1: So, I mean, I'm trying to pin down kind of a classic category for this belief, because you say early on, this isn't atheism. An ardent atheist really has at least one cardinal doctrine, and that is the supernatural, the divine, the something outside this material universe simply doesn't exist. That's the kind of first floor of atheism. Is it pantheism? Is it monism? Is it panentheism? It sounds most like panentheism, the God within.
16: Yeah. No, exactly. That's what I argue, although I really don't see the difference. For your listeners, pantheism is everything is God. Panentheism is everything is in God. Regardless of whether you're a pantheist or panentheist, you believe that God and the world are interconnected, that God needs the world to be God, and that everything is divine, but not everything is God necessarily. And I do think that it's panentheism. It basically comes down to the idea that there is a divine substance or pulse or energy in the universe, or mind, that there is a divine mind that sort of is the supercomputer of the universe. These ideas, you know, you get in movies, fashionable movies, you get in novels, it's all throughout the culture. And I think what it gets you is spirituality without religion. You can pick and choose what you want to think about the universe. The universe doesn't love you, though, Todd. The universe doesn't hold you accountable for your sins. The universe, therefore, can't justify you. The universe can't lay down his life for you. The universe is, as Richard Dawkins properly says, cold and heartless. Space is not friendly. That's why astronauts have to wear special suits. We have to be upheld by someone outside of the natural order. It has to be a natural order that a personal God has created and established, and a history that unfolds by his direction.
1: I have occasional interaction with people who I think would fall into this category. And they do speak about the universe where others, even your most plain Jane monotheist, would speak about God. The universe willed this. But it seems a little sloppy if you want to be doctrinaire about your pantheism. Am I interacting with spiritual but not religious people when they speak of the universe as though it were a deity?
16: Yeah, definitely. And what's happening, the sloppiness is due to the fact that they're still smelling the perfume of an empty vase of biblical monotheism. And so I read the other day about a gay pride parade where the organizer said he just felt like the universe was hugging him. And, you know, the universe doesn't hug you. What a friend we have in the universe. No, that's not really the song. So, yeah, you're right. But people don't, that's the point. They don't feel like they have to be consistent. They can be squishy because it's spirituality. It's not like rocket science. It's not like how do we put out fires? It's not real stuff. It's kind of whatever floats your boat. So if you bring that to their attention, maybe because they're made in the image of God, something will click and they'll say, oh yeah, that is inconsistent. But it's not only inconsistent, more importantly, it's heartless. It is a totally impersonal force. You can't have your cake and eat it too. You can't have an impersonal force you're not accountable to and a personal person-like force that hugs you. You can't have it both ways.
1: To what degree, at least in its 21st century manifestation in the West, is this spiritual but not religious a reaction against Christianity?
16: Huge. Huge. There is such a backlash. There has been for a while, and I trace that in these volumes, but there has been such a backlash in our day against monotheism. So this, I really think that it's the idea of autonomy is driving secularization. It's not atheism. It's worship of the self, that I am in charge. I decide who I am. I can make myself into, you know, my body's plastic that I can mold however I want. There is no nature. Breaking out of all boundaries, all limits, which has its origins in what I talk about in the first volume, that autonomy, which is at the heart of modernity, at the heart really of the Western psyche, has to be killed. It has to be brought to the foot of the cross and die with Christ in baptism and be raised with him in newness of life. That's the only solution to this demon of the autonomous self.
1: Again, to what degree has this view of spirit

0: that is definitely the creed of autonomy, or people saying, don't tie me down to certain doctrines and rituals and practices. Don't fence me in. What God made to be freedom, what God made to be a home, a secure and safe place for his love and grace to, his favor to be over us and upon us, it is seen now as a prison. I got to break out of it, like my body. My soul has to break out of my body and reunite with the divine, because it is divine. My inner self is a spark of divinity, and that dogma lies at the core of Western philosophy and has always been pushing at the jetties, sloshing over into the Christian landscape.
1: Dr. Mike Horton is our guest. We're talking about the ancient roots of spiritual but not religious. We'll discuss that concept of each individual being a container for the divine next.
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2: 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The 12th century.

0: the 21st century. 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
3: Psalm 144:1. Blessed be the Lord my rock, who trains my hands for war and my fingers for battle. Those serving in the armed forces want LCMS chaplains. We need courageous pastors to bring the gospel and sacraments to those protecting our nation, along with wise counsel and the peace found only in Christ Jesus. If you are between the age of 26 and 43 and have a heart for ministry in the armed forces, call 314-996-1337 or email lcmschaps@lcms.org.
4: If you continue in my word, you are truly my disciples, and you will know the truth, and the truth will make you free.
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6: Welcome back. I'm Todd Boken. On this Monday, August the 3rd, we're talking about the roots of spiritual but not religious with Dr. Mike Horton. This idea that you were discussing before the break, that each individual is a container for or a manifestation of the divine spark, that's extremely ancient, isn't it?

0: Yeah, absolutely. And it's not only Western. I trace in Shaman and Sage how really it was the ancient shaman of the Bronze Age who became the sage or philosopher from India and China all the way to what's now Ukraine and Eastern Europe, all the way down to Egypt, middle period and late period Egypt. There was a movement from ritual-based religions that were concerned only with this life and pleasing the gods, giving them offerings, to a more philosophical religion about the afterlife. And, you know, everyone's talking about Homer's Odyssey, for example. He was a Bronze Age figure, and religion was not about the afterlife. Religion, I mean, you do have that scene in Hades, but religion is primarily about gaining glory here and now and living off your offspring. They continue your glory and they sing your praises and there are songs about you and so forth. Whereas what happens, it's called the Axial Revolution, 6th century BC. What happens is across all of those civilizations I'm talking about, there is a movement towards inner light, towards mystery religions, finding the divine within and being led on a journey from this life to the other life and seeing who you really are. The Eleusinian mysteries, for example, the Dionysian mysteries. I go into all those at length in the book and show how Plato, for example, quotes as his quasi-scripture for a number of his theories, including reincarnation. He'll say, as Orpheus says, or as our hymns say, and those are the Orphic hymns and the Orphic doctrines, the Orphic cosmologies. They're named Orphic after Orpheus, who reconciled the two brothers, Apollo and Dionysus. And basically, in the Greek world, Orpheus and Orphism become the expression of that really widespread 6th century BC axial revolution.
1: So talk more about that axial age. Do we know what brought it about?
0: Yeah, you know, it's really interesting. Did you see the Odyssey?
1: I did not see it, but I've read the original.
0: Yeah, that's right. It was interesting in the movie that there was this emphasis on the sea peoples. People talking about the sea people. Are you one of the people from the sea? Well, at this time, the Phoenicians were basically the maritime captains of the whole region we're talking about. They ringed the Mediterranean Sea and the Baltic Sea. So wherever there was an ocean, they were on the edge of it, basically had an economy all the way around. And so a lot of ideas came together in the Phoenician world, but it was really the Persian Empire, the Achaemenid Empire of the Persians. And that empire spread from Western India to Southern Russia to Eastern Europe, all the way down to Egypt and up. So it was an empire in which Zoroastrianism, Buddhism, Hinduism, Jainism, and Zoroastrianism were born as world religions. So they represent that kind of more philosophical, that tilt towards the divine self and the philosophical. And then you have at the same time these really interesting figures who are shamans, like, you know, like witch doctors almost, who are incubated as gods in a cave. And then they come out and pronounce that they are a god and people acknowledge them as a god. And they have the powers to heal diseases and disease in that day was mainly public. It was someone in the city did something horrible, unthinkable, and now generations are suffering from it. And it's called miasma. You have to heal that. You bring in a healer and the shaman will heal that. And those shamans were the first philosophers. And not all early philosophers were shamans, but many of them were. And that was a fascinating transition for me. I go into detail about it because it's such an interesting phenomenon. Because you think philosophy and science, and then science was included in philosophy. Philosophy and science, you think, okay, we're moving away from the mythical to the rational. But actually, it was philosophy was founded in the mythical. And that's one of the main threads I follow in the book.
1: So in a sense, tracking this religious progression, if you will, for lack of a better word, or evolution, gives us a better understanding of Western culture and some of its root ideas.
0: Yeah, it does. It amazes me, even though Plato explicitly refers to some of these well-known Orphic texts, that a lot of Plato scholars don't even mention it. They breeze right over it. I think part of it is it's embarrassing to some historians of philosophy. You want to think of Plato as a rationalist, a guy getting away from all that magic and mysticism and everything. But he's steeped in it. He's right in the middle of it. And he himself appeals to these sources as if everybody knows them and they're authoritative. And so that really, and it's not just Plato, but certainly Plato had a big role in. So reincarnation, emphasis on life after death and coming back in other bodies, even animal bodies, if you're really bad, Plato said. But he got all that from these shaman sages before him, Empedocles and other shamans who really laid the foundations for Greek thought, which is our thought as Westerners. So when people say, I'm spiritual, not religious, I kind of like Hinduism or Buddhism, it's not surprising because what I'm talking about here is a lot like Hinduism and Buddhism, certain schools of it anyway, has always been. It has always been cousins here, united by this idea of the divine self within.
1: What role does utopianism play in this long history of spiritual but not religious?
0: Yeah, so the shaman lives on the edge of society. He lives in a tent that resembles a cave. And he conducts these wild ceremonies outside in his tent. People come and they pay him a little bit. And he doesn't live in the city. He doesn't like the city. He doesn't follow the norms and customs of the city. The city is all about public religion, placating the gods, making sure they're happy, because if they're happy, we're happy. And he doesn't worship those gods. He is himself divine. And so he goes through this ritual to become a shaman of dying and rising, being cut up in pieces, and in an incubation period in his tent, finally comes back to life. That idea is very utopian, right? Get out of all bonds, break all bonds, even escape your body, the bodily prison. You are unlimited. You can be whatever you want to be because you're divine. And that experience of the shaman was very utopian. Whereas, and here I borrow categories somebody else, but the world in the city at the time, the Bronze Age city, was very locative. That means you're located. You are bounded. You are not an individual. You are the son of so-and-so, the daughter of so-and-so. You are in the family. The family is in the clan. The clan is in the city, and the city is in the king. And the king is in heaven. So it's like Russian dolls. There are boundaries everywhere. And so the shaman wants to break out of those boundaries. And this axial age, what was happening with this axial age is everybody wanted, it was like a madhouse. Everybody wanted to escape, not everybody, but a lot of people wanted to escape this bounded, locative environment. They wanted to be individuals. They wanted to be utopian. And so the great philosophers, Pythagoras, who was also a shaman and a sage, very influential on Plato and others, Pythagoras was incubated in a cave, came out claiming to be a god, and he would teach behind a screen because people couldn't behold his face. he would issue these strange oracles that were based on reincarnation and all sorts of things, vegetarianism. And hard to distinguish that from various Indian religions. And the same was true in Egypt at the time, Egyptian religion and culture. So there was this utopian, vast utopian spread. The Axial Age, basically, one of its characteristics is utopianism. And boy, our modern culture, utopianism on steroids.
1: So we have these simple axioms of, say, just to choose Plato, who believes and teaches, it's really foundational to his entire way of thinking about the world and man, that the body is the prison house of an immortal, indestructible soul. He's just borrowing that from the shaman that came before him.
0: Yeah, exactly. And especially as Pythagoras kind of nailed that down. Yeah, that's exactly where he's getting it from, this Orphic inheritance.
1: Dr. Mike Horton is our guest. We're talking about the roots of spiritual but not religious. So how many people who hold that view realize that they're really holding to an ancient error?
2: We're in the battle, but the sound of the Lord's victory is echoing from heaven and from the new heaven and the new earth, and we can hear the sound. It's faintly, but it's drawing us to itself. That glory is almost here. That life is almost here. That the new heaven and the new earth are almost here.
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2: And when the fight is fierce and the warfare long, steals on the ear that distant triumph song, and then hearts are brave and arms are strong.
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0: Folks, you have until Labor Day, September 7th, to order audio and video recordings of the 2026 Issues Etc. Making the Case Conference. 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You can order online at issuesetc.org or by giving us a call, 618-223-8385. We're talking about the ancient roots of spiritual but not religious with Dr. Mike Horton. He is J. Gresham Machen Professor of Systematic Theology and Apologetics at Westminster Seminary, California. Mike, it strikes me at this point in our conversation that very few of the people who hold to be spiritual but not religious realize that they're really just kind of repeating an ancient error regarding God, man, and the world.
1: Yeah. No, I know, and that's why I wrote it, because I really think it's important for people to, there are a lot of sources out there for bits and bobs. It's not like I'm just writing this out of my own imagination and so forth. I'm really relying on the scholarship of others. But I haven't seen a work that pulls those sort of separate groups of scholarship, well, they don't really talk to each other, brought them into conversation in a story, a narrative unfolding from 6th century BC. I think it's important. I think that people, I didn't write this as a polemic. I didn't write this as a tract inviting people to come back to Christianity. I really wrote it as try to be as descriptive as possible, not prescriptive, because there's a real place for just understanding where we are and who we are in our culture and what has shaped us. And then hopefully people can see for themselves the inconsistencies and the tragic consistencies of their own thinking.
0: As a matter of history, then, how does the rise and proliferation of the monotheisms, I guess just to kind of be inclusive for a moment, that would be Judaism, Christianity, and kind of on the periphery of that, Islam. How do they fit in this story?
1: Yeah. Well, it's interesting. It's the what happens, so this 6th century BC axial age, this revolution that's taking place, what's happening in Israel? The Babylonian captivity. So I'm talking about this Babylonian Empire, this Persian Empire, and the Jews were taken as captives by Nebuchadnezzar into this empire. And many of them never left. Many of them stayed and became really acculturated in Persian thinking. But the ones who did return with Cyrus's blessing, they were very careful to keep the law that God had commanded against idolatry. And so you have before the captivity and after that whole period is this revolution happening in the other nations, and the prophets are pushing back against it. Notice how often they talk about the stupidity of making idols and of feeding them, and they talk about the ridiculousness of the augurs and the astrologers. And so you get that long critique of biblical religion against what we would call New Age thinking. Then, of course, Christianity grows out of that. Christianity affirms all of that. The Word became flesh and dwelt among us, and God was preserving us for that revelation, rather than seeking after idols. And so Christianity is very much grows out of that. And then Islam, I know this is, I might get a fatwa against me for saying this, but Islam I think of as a Christian heresy. It was really born in an area where Manichaeism was very strong, a Gnostic heresy. And Muhammad seems to have known many Manichaeans. And that was the form of Christianity that kind of influenced him. That's a whole other debate. So Islam also very monotheistic, but not Trinitarian, along with Judaism. So Islam, you know, God doesn't have the attribute of love until he creates a world to love. God needs the world so he can love someone and something. Whereas in Christianity, the Father, the Son, and the Holy Spirit have loved each other forever. And they create the world, therefore, not out of necessity, not for what they can get out of it, but just for the sheer joy of it. And that creates a religion of freedom based on freedom, God's freedom, and then our freedom made in his image. Whereas Islam has a cosmology and everything else that is really based on one person, Allah, acting upon the world, always in a kind of direct and immediate way, because there's no Father working through the Son by the Spirit. And the religions are just, are monotheisms are in some ways as different from each other as they are from panentheism.
0: As Christianity begins, at least in the West, and to at least a small degree in the East, to displace this, what happens next?
1: I don't know. The one thing people don't like, as I say, there's this push against monotheism, just as there was a push against the public religion by the utopian revolutionaries in the past. That's happening again, a push against all types of monotheism. You see it in Sufi Islam. You see it in the mystical forms of Christianity and Judaism. There's a real revival of Gnostic Judaism in many Jewish circles. Certainly, Kabbalah is back in business. And then Pentecostalism, I think, is one form of this radical mysticism. And also Protestant liberalism, as different as it is from Pentecostalism, Protestant liberalism is definitely in the trail of this phenomenon and has contributed to the spiritual but not religious phenomenon. And all of it is in opposition to a personal God, again, who created us with a nature, created us limited and bounded, gave us definition, holds us accountable, before whom every knee will bow, and is just, but also the justifier of the ungodly. Totally opposed to all that. I don't want to deal with that kind of a personal God. I just kind of listen to my own voice within. That's, I think, not going to change anytime soon as we see the trends toward spiritual but not religious. Those are the trends. People are leaving organized religion and moving increasingly into spiritual but not religious or no religion in particular territory.
0: Do those aberrations or those heterodox forms of Christianity, are they serving in the 21st century as kind of feeder schools for spiritual but not religious?
1: Yes. Yes. And I argue that particularly in my third volume, which is coming out soon. The second volume is already out, Magician and Mechanic. Yeah, I do argue that point more forcefully. I become a little more prescriptive in the third volume. Definitely. I show how, for instance, the Word Faith movement grew out of Christian Science and Theosophy and, you know, the world of Ralph Waldo Emerson, which was panentheistic. And Emerson made that very clear. It wasn't the Bible, but the Bhagavad Gita that floated his boat. So you can't lump them all together, but you can sure see similarities and patterns emerging. For instance, if you and not all Pentecostals are like this, but if you meet a person who says, yeah, I know that's what the Bible says, but in my heart, I know that ... or the Lord spoke to me and told me, you know, ... and that there's no external word to confirm it. They're playing with that fire, dangerous fire. And I would really encourage people to find a church that not only preaches the gospel, but delivers the gospel in concrete ways that God has prescribed. Baptism, the Lord's Supper, the common prayers of the people. Does it take away your freedom? Well, it gives you back a freedom that you already surrendered to the devil when you said that you were a God. You're never God. Whenever you say that you are divine, or you have this divine inner spark or this divine inner self, it's actually the devil persuading you, tricking you into thinking that you are God, when every time you think that, you're actually saying he's God. And finding a church where you actually are bathed in the gospel, where God intervenes, God breaks into your world. You don't conform God to your life story. You get into his. You're brought into his. That is the only thing that will save us.
0: I am fascinated by your mention of Emerson, because he just kind of comes out and says it when he talks. One of his central concepts is the infinite private man. And, of course, his disciple, Thoreau, tries to bring this utopia or the eschaton in this modest community of Walden, where everyone's just kind of following their own spiritual lights. And that's so deeply American. It's hard to divorce that from American culture and the worldview.
1: Yeah, and Walt Whitman, in that same period, The Song of Myself, if you look that up, you know, Brits often talk about Americans as wanting to smell their own feet. And I heard that a lot when I lived there. And what it really meant was talking about themselves, thinking about themselves, self-care, all this focus on the self. Well, I mean, just read Walt Whitman's brilliant poem, Song of Myself, and you see, he just goes over every part of himself, how much joy he has worshiping himself. This will be my creed. This will be my church. My own self is my own church. So it's a very common American, I think, this axial movement, these features of axiality, if you will, are probably have been more prominently evident in American religious history than anywhere else.
0: Dr. Mike Horton is our guest. He's founder and editor-in-chief of Sola Media, author of numerous books, including recent publication, Shaman and Sage. We're talking about the roots of spiritual but not religious. We'll talk more about its unique American expression next.
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10: This is Pastor Matthew Harrison, president of the Lutheran Church Missouri Synod. The LCMS operates the second largest parochial school system in the United States. 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And Jesus died for the sins of every man, woman, and child from every land and every nation. Life begins at conception. All life is precious from womb to tomb, and every student, parent, and teacher is created in the very image of God. There's right and wrong, and we know which is which from the Ten Commandments. There are only two sexes, male and female, He created them. Marriage is the lifelong union of one man and one woman. There's such a thing as objective, absolute truth, and it's found in the person and work of Jesus Christ and His Word. To find a Lutheran Church Missouri Synod school near you, visit lcms.org/schools.

0: Dr. Mike Horton is our guest. We're talking about the historical roots of spiritual but not religious. I'm Todd Wilkin. This is Issues Etc. We were discussing the American context before the break. I imagine it really comes as no surprise to you to see this idea not only resurface, but as you say, kind of re-express itself in a uniquely American way in the 20th and 21st centuries.
1: Yeah, right, right. In fact, sociologists of religion have studied very closely the link between revivalism and secularization, and have found that, especially in studying American revivalism, that every major revival led soon thereafter to a falling off of numbers of people who claim to be traditional Christians. So in other words, they went through the car wash of revivalism and had their traditional Christianity washed off, and then came out spiritual but not religious. And so the whole area where Charles Finney held his revivals is called the Burned Over District. And it's also called the Psychic Highway, because that's where all the psychics and New Age cults were born in the aftermath of Finney's revivals. It's amazing how feminism, radical feminism, came out of that, neo-paganism. So people went to radical spiritual religions or spiritualities to get away from, they were burned out on revivalism. They were bored by traditional Christianity, but they were burned out in frenzy by the revivals. And so in Finney himself, at the end of his life, looked back and he says, maybe you can't just hype things up one more notch and keep having revivals and people getting born again, again and again. Maybe you can't just, the drug doesn't work after a while. And, boy, was he right? He was just a little late in saying it.
0: So would you see the sexual revolution, and in particular the forms that it's taken of the late 20th and early 21st century of feminism and transgenderism, as simply part of this movement, maybe a more strictly secularized form of this movement?
1: But if you scratch one of these secular, even the most secular person you're talking about, they will bleed this spiritual but not religious. It's right underneath the skin, and they will be very likely to sort of be Unitarian and not know it, or just no particular religion at all, but very spiritual, very mystical in their orientation, even though they claim to be secular. And that's one of the phenomena that really interested me, especially when they're feminists themselves, feminist historians I draw on, often point out how the feminist movement really got off the ground from radical experiments among American evangelicals. So anyway, that was interesting to study. History's fun because it doesn't tell you what should happen. It tells you what did happen. And of course, we're interpreting, so got that as well. But it's just fascinating to me how we keep rehearsing the lines of our first parents and the embracing the lies of the serpent, "You shall be as gods."
0: Where does historic creedal Christianity then stand vis-a-vis this pretty insidious impulse of man since the fall you just referenced of spiritual but not religious?
1: Well, there's no doubt that the scriptures, both Old and New Testaments, are radically opposed to the foundational assumptions of this trend, and really give relief from, it's really liberating. If you've soaked enough in spiritual but not religious slop, the gospel is just liberating. Then, of course, creedal Christianity was forged out of bouts with heresies. And many of those early heresies were sects that we call Gnostic. And the Gnostics were like on speed with this stuff. Get out of the body, utopians, the public church that believes Christ and him crucified, that is the fleshly church, the carnal church. Don't go there. Come to our sect where we are spirituals, and we will help you find release from your body and from this material world. It was that heresy that Irenaeus, particularly in the second century, fought with such skill. And if you want to see what Christians, early Christians, were saying, particularly about this trend we're talking about, just read Irenaeus's Against Heresies. And the second part of it is really just laying out the biblical plot line centering on Christ and where it challenges the Gnostic version. It's just beautiful.
0: Dr. Mike Horton is J. Gresham Machen Professor of Systematic Theology and Apologetics at Westminster Seminary, California. He's founder and editor-in-chief of Sola Media, an author of numerous books, including a recent publication, Shaman and Sage. 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
0: 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I'm Todd Wilkin. Thanks for listening.
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0: Let us pray. Let the incense of our repentant prayer ascend before you, O Lord, and let your loving kindness descend on us, that with purified minds we may sing your praises with the church on earth and the whole heavenly host, and may glorify you forever. Amen.
1: Greetings in Christ. I'm Pastor Kelly Krieg. The New Testament reading for today is from Acts chapter 27, verse 9 through 26. Since much time had passed, and the voyage was now dangerous because even the fast was already over, Paul advised them, saying, "Sirs, I perceive that the voyage will be with injury and much loss, not only of the cargo and the ship, but also of our lives." But the centurion paid more attention to the pilot and to the owner of the ship than to what Paul said. And because the harbor was not suitable to spend the winter in, the majority decided to put out to sea from there, on the chance that somehow they could reach Phoenix, a harbor in Crete, facing both southwest and northwest, and spend the winter there. Now when the south wind blew gently, supposing that they had obtained their purpose, they weighed anchor and sailed along Crete, close to the shore. But soon a tempestuous wind, called the northeaster, struck down from the land. And when the ship was caught and could not face the wind, we gave way to it and were driven along. Running under the lee of a small island called Cauda, we managed with difficulty to secure the ship's boat. After hoisting it up, they used supports to undergird the ship. Then, fearing that they would run aground on the Syrtis, they lowered the gear, and thus they were driven along. Since we were violently storm-tossed, they began the next day to jettison the cargo. And on the third day, they threw the ship's tackle overboard with their own hands. When neither sun nor stars appeared for many days, and no small tempest lay on us, all hope of our being saved was at last abandoned. Since they had been without food for a long time, Paul stood up among them and said, "Men, you should have listened to me and have not set sail from Crete and incurred this injury and loss. Yet now I urge you to take heart, for there will be no loss of life among you, but only of the ship. For this very night there stood before me an angel of God to whom I belong and to whom I trust. And he said, 'Do not be afraid, Paul. You must stand before Caesar. And behold, God has granted you all those who sail with you. So take heart, men, for I have faith in God that it will be exactly as I have told you. But we must run aground on some island. O Lord, have mercy on us. Thanks be to God.'" In many and various ways, God spoke to his people of old by the prophets, but now in these last days, he has spoken to us by his Son. The sea has a way of stripping a man bare. There on the Mediterranean, under a sky that had forgotten mercy, the ship groaned and shuddered as though the deep itself had reached up with unseen hands and laid hold of its timbers. Men who had spent their lives on water suddenly discovered how little they controlled. Cargo was thrown overboard. Tackle was sacrificed. Days passed without sun or stars. The sailors drifted in darkness, and with the darkness came despair. Luke tells us that all hope of our being saved was at last abandoned. That is a frightening sentence. Yet it is not only a sentence about sailors. It is a sentence about us, for we spend much of our lives believing we are captains of our own vessel. We chart courses, we make plans, we trust our strength, our wisdom, our experience. And then the storm comes. Perhaps it is sickness, perhaps it is grief, perhaps it is the guilt that rises like waves from the depths of the conscience. Perhaps it is the realization that death itself waits at the end of every earthly voyage. The law exposes the truth. We are not masters of the sea. We are not masters of our lives. We cannot command the wind, silence our guilt, or defeat death. Like those sailors, we eventually discover that every human resource is exhausted. Every false hope is cast overboard. And it is there, in that darkness, that God sends his word. Paul stands among men who have surrendered hope and says, "Take heart. Not because the storm is imaginary, not because the danger is small. The waves are real, the ship will indeed be wrecked, but because God has spoken." An angel of the Lord had come to Paul with a promise. Paul belonged to God. The Lord would preserve his life and the lives of those sailing with him. The promise did not remove the storm, but it gave certainty in the midst of it. That is how God deals with his people still. The gospel does not tell us that storms will never come. Christians get sick, Christians suffer, Christians die. The ship still breaks apart. But Christ has spoken a promise stronger than wind and wave. In holy baptism, he placed his name upon you. In his word, he declares your sins forgiven. In his supper, he gives you his very body and blood as a pledge of his salvation. And because Christ died and rose again, the final storm has already been conquered. At Calvary, the sin of the world crashed upon him like a sea without shore. Darkness covered the land. The judgment we deserved fell upon the Son of God. And there, where all hope seemed lost, God was accomplishing salvation. Then came Easter morning. The crucified Christ walked out of the grave alive, which means that no storm, not guilt, not suffering, not death itself, has the final word over those whom belong to him. Notice Paul's confidence. He says, I have faith in God that it will be exactly as I have told you. That is the voice of faith. Faith does not trust circumstances. Faith does not trust feelings. Faith trusts the promise of God. And so today, whatever storm surrounds you, hear the word of your Lord. The sea may rage, the night may seem endless, the ship may splinter beneath your feet, but Christ remains faithful. The one who walked upon the waters, the one who slept in a storm-tossed boat, the one who rose from the dead holds you still. And because he lives, your voyage does not end in the deep. It ends in the harbor of the resurrection, where every storm is stilled forever. In the name of Jesus, amen. Mighty God, your crucified and buried Son did not remain in the tomb for long. Give us joy in the task set before us, that we might carry our faithful acts of service as did Joanna, Mary, and Salome, offering to you the sweet perfume of our grateful hearts, so that we too may see the glory of your resurrection and proclaim the good news with unrestrained eagerness and fervor worked in us through our Lord Jesus Christ, who rose and reigns with you in the Holy Spirit, one God, now and forever. Amen.
2: In many and various ways, God spoke to his people of old by the prophets.

0: whom come all holy desires, all good counsels, and all just works. Give to us, your servants, that peace which the world cannot give, that our hearts may be set to obey your commandments, and also that we, being defended from the fear of our enemies, may live in peace and quietness. Through Jesus Christ, your Son, our Lord, who lives and reigns with you and the Holy Spirit, one God, now and forever.
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0: Taught by our Lord and trusting his promises, we are bold to pray.

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0: Holy, holy, holy Lord God Almighty by the Augustana Choir. Good evening. I'm Jordan Harms. 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

0: Give Thanks by Anthony Berger. Good evening, I'm Jordan Harms. 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

0: I Thank You, God, by Concordia University, St. Paul. 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